0: and around and around. And it was really nice. So let's jump forward to a time when I had to go to Chicago for a presentation. This was a very important work presentation, and I'd made this PowerPoint that would accompany my presentation. I went to Chicago, and I was in the auditorium, just me and the audiovisual guy. I gave him the PowerPoint flash drive. You know where it's going. He made a mistake. And instead of putting up my brilliant PowerPoint, I looked up and there was a picture of me. He had found one of those pictures and my arms were stretched out, my legs were stretched out, naked. Because how else are you going to see the changes that I wanted to see in my body? So I'm having a panic moment, and I screamed to him, and I said, take that down, take that down. He pressed a button, and I started going around. So I'm going around in the circle, and there was a woman who came into the room. She screamed, and she went back out. I don't know who she was. I didn't go back and check because I need to make certain that we came, you know, we took this thing down. And he wasn't moving quite fast enough. So I went over and I just yanked all of the plugs out of the thing because I needed to stop this rotisserie of shame. He and I could not make eye contact the whole time. I went ahead and I had my presentation. I couldn't make eye contact with anybody in the audience. And then I got out of Chicago, and I have actually never been back again. So what I have learned about freedom is that freedom is really when you let go of blunders and when you learn about your last blunder. So I'm now at a place in my life where I need to lose some weight again. I am going to drink the smoothies. I am going to ride the bicycle. I am not going to take pictures.
1: That was Harold Cox. Originally from Texas, he currently lives in Massachusetts and is a university professor. He loves to tell stories about the simple and goofy things that have happened in his life. Luckily, he says, his life is full of simple and goofy things, as we just heard. I asked Harold if he has attempted a similar kind of fitness chronicle since then. His answer, LOL, I will never, ever do this again. Which, fair. To see a photo of Harold, fully clothed, head over to themoth.org.

0: Our next story was told by Desai in New York City, where WNYC is a media partner of The Moth. Here's Dee.
1: I grew up in China, went to college at a coastal city called Tianjin. Never heard of it? It's okay. Small town, 14 million population. I majored in pharmacy, minored in English. And when I was a senior, I was on track to come to the United States for a biochemistry PhD. A few weeks before graduation, I saw posters all over campus about an English talent competition hosted by a local TV station. Now, Tianjin TV Network is the fourth largest network in China. And being on TV has been my dream since I was a little kid. My first stage was my crib at daycare. Storytelling during nap time, captive audience. Ever since I was five, every night during National Weather Channel, I would be standing by the TV and I would do the weather report to my entire family. I could recite all the cities. My grandpa was very proud. And this was May 2005. I was 21 years old. I knew in about 3 months, I was going to leave my home country, join an intense research program at America's most exciting city, Dallas, Texas.

0: And I've heard a misery of a PhD scientist lifestyle. You spend days and nights working the lab. You're lonely. You're dedicated. And your life is filled with failures and frustrations until that one breakthrough, if ever. So I'm staring at these posters thinking, this is my last chance becoming a TV star. So I applied. See, this English talent competition is just like America's Got Talent. Dumb it down a few notches. And it's to showcase the talent of speaking English. There were a few hundred contestants. Preliminary quarterfinals were held in classrooms and movie theaters. And we had to jump through hoops like reading Shakespeare, reading poetry, group debate, sketch comedy. I was lucky. I got through the first few rounds. And there were 12 of us in the final. And the final took place at the TV station in the studio. There were a room full of audience. And the competition will be broadcasted to the network, meaning whoever is watching this channel at home, they're going to see me on their TV. I was doing fine in the final, middle of the pack, closer to the bottom. But the final program, the last section of the final, it was on improvised speech. Improvised speech, random topics on raffle tickets. I saw the other contestant got things like narrating a basketball game or giving a welcome remark to Australian ambassador. And then it was my turn, and my topic was to pick a random audience member and make a marriage proposal. I was 21 years old. My real majors are romance and boys. I learned English by binge-watching Friends. Making a marriage proposal, that's the only thing I can do. So I picked a cute boy from the audience. I went down one knee and words started to come out of my mouth. And they sounded good. And somehow in that moment, I became a Monica in Friends from the night where she was in that candlelight room. She was proposing to Chandler. So here I was on stage, one knee on the ground. I looked into the eyes of my future husband. All my life, I never thought I would be so lucky to fall in love with someone like you. With one glance, I see you and only you in the crowd. I was so into it, I started crying. And that cute boy, bless his heart, he teared up too. And he said yes. The crowd went crazy. They stood up and gave us a standing ovation. And I won the final. What came with an award was a job offer. The producers say, hey, you wanna work with us? We're actually starting a new show called East Meets West. It's about English culture, about Chinese culture. It's bilingual. It's for kids like you. It's for expats working in China. You want to be with us for the summer? I was beyond excited. Before I realized it, I was already out on the field with a crew conducting interviews. And I noticed there were no makeup artists, no teleprompters, and absolutely no assistants. And yes, it was a 9-to-5 job, 5 a.m. to 9 p.m. And on most days, I ate breakfast, lunch, and dinner in the van, just stuffing food in my mouth while going through scripts with a producer because we were a small show. Our budget was very tight. We got to pack everything in. It was not glamorous. It was actually stressful. The work was stressful, but it was very eye-opening. And the people were very good people, kind and wholesome. I was this 21-year-old kid, but everybody took good care of me. They taught me so much, not just about TV production, but also about work ethics and sacrifices. End of that summer, the TV station offered me to stay for full time. That was a bittersweet moment. TV hosting was really fun, and I love the people, but I've got other plans. I'm putting so much effort preparing for the PhD. I just can't let it go wasted. Yes, I wanted to have it all in life, but sometimes you have to make hard decisions. So, no, I did not become the Oprah of China. But I did get people to call me Dr. D for the rest of my life. Thank you.
1: D-Sai is an investment professional by day, a stand-up comedian by night, and a sailboat skipper if the wind on the Hudson is good. Whether it's for stand-up or storytelling, Dee brings her unique perspectives as an immigrant, a woman, and a badass. Besides the epic proposal that clinched her the win, Dee's favorite part of the competition was group sketch comedy. Her character died in the sketch, but ever the performer, she insisted on being given a set of angel wings so that she could still take center stage. All right, now that we're two stories in, do you have an idea for a theme that unites them? Well, you've got time, because we've got more to go. In a moment, a granddaughter and grandfather learn to love themselves, and a tennis doubles match heats up when the Moth Radio Hour continues.

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3: Carbondale. 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
2: If you just say it. Yeah.
3: Hi, this is Jimmy James from the Parlor Greens, and you're listening to KNKD Carbondale.
2: KDNK.
3: KDNK. Okay. KDNK. Okay. All right. This is Jimmy James from the Parlor Greens, and you're listening to KDNK at Carbondale.
2: Yes, thank you.
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4: From PRX, this is the Moth Radio Hour. I'm Chloe Salmon. The theme of this episode is up to you. Two stories down, three to go. Do you have a top contender for a common thread? Let's see if it holds up. I'm rooting for you. Our next story is told by Mercedes Hesselroth, who shared it at a showcase in New York City for our community engagement program, which works with community organizations to help their members workshop and tell stories. Here's Mercedes, live at the Moth.
5: My tata had a reputation as a jokester. When I think of him, the first thing I remember is the twinkle in his eye. He regularly pulled pranks at his office and had a gregarious personality that couldn't be more different than mine. When he was growing up, the people in Cusco called him the boy who laughs, whereas I was chronically shy as a child, quiet, reserved. When I was 7 years old, my mother gifted me a bookmark with 10 ways to develop self-esteem because I had never developed the confidence that I sensed in my peers. I treated myself unkindly and didn't believe that I held any inherent value. So I chased gold stars and titles and achievements in order to search for external validation. But I never had to do anything to prove my value to my tata. He would lift me in the air and tell me I could be president of the United States if I wanted to. In 2019, my abuela, who we call La Mama, unexpectedly passed away, and my whole family was all hands on deck in Peru to be with her when she died and to manage logistics and to take care of my tata. They had been together for 72 years, and his whole world changed overnight. He didn't want to come back with us to the U.S. He was very patriotic and wanted to stay in Peru. He would rather be in charge of his own household than feel like a burden in somebody else's. We, of course, told him that loving him was not a burden, but he didn't believe us. After lots of disagreement, he reluctantly agreed to come back with us to America and stay with my aunt and uncle, even though he didn't speak English and didn't know anybody in the country except for our family. If their places had been reversed, my mom says that La Mama would have had her bags packed before we could even ask her. I remember her as independent and courageous, always going on adventures. In many ways, she was also the opposite of me. To this day, I wonder how I can come from people so strong and feel so small. But I could tell that in this situation, my tata needed more love and support than La Mama would have in order to keep going. On March 12th, 2020, I boarded a plane to Texas. And while I was getting on the flight, New York City shut down. What was supposed to be a week-long visit for my tata's 98th birthday turned into a surprise 6 weeks as air travel stopped and the world shifted under the pandemic. all the gold stars that I had been chasing, like academics and internships and job opportunities, disappeared overnight. My aunt was an essential worker, and my uncle was trapped in Peru, unable to get a flight back home during the lockdown. So I became my tata's primary caregiver and companion during this time. I would administer his medicine, remind him to wash his hands, and translate the news from the outside world. I was laser focused on him. I would hug him and whisper these affirmations in his ear that he never believed. I would say, "Tata, eres precioso. Gracias, hija, por tus ojos que me ven así." Thank you for your eyes that view me this way. He felt like it was just my opinion. "Tata, eres mi persona favorita en todo el mundo." "Tú también." "Tata, eres lindo, eres hermoso, eres bonito." He'd say, "Bonito es un pescadito." And it's true. Bonito is the word for pretty and for a type of fish. But I just wanted him to accept my love and accept the compliment. So one day I fired back, "Well, if you're a fish, then I'm a cow." And it wasn't the first time that I had called myself that. It was just one of many names and insults that I played on the tape in my head over and over in this swirl of negative self-talk. But it was the first time that I had said that out loud. And of course, my tata's hearing aids weren't working as usual. So he said, "What did you say? Say it again." "I'm a cow." He still couldn't hear me. "Again." I leaned in closer. "I'm a cow. I'm a cow." I had to say it louder and louder each time and feel it sink in deeper and deeper each time. And it didn't feel good to breathe life into those kinds of words. When Tata finally heard what I said, he replied, "Oh, of course that's not true." But that bad feeling stayed with me. And Tata had lots of bad feelings of his own. His hearing aids constantly broke. His eye medicine wouldn't always help his vision correctly. His legs were swollen, and he was in lots of pain and had lots of memories. And one day he was far from the smiling man I knew. And he said, "Los viejitos no valen nada. Rapidito se van a la tumba." And he was saying that it wasn't worth it to be alive at his age, and he wished that he would just hurry up and die. And so I call my mom crying about what my tata has said. And instead of commiserating with me or comforting me, she goes, "Well, now you know how I feel." Because my whole life, she has heard me call myself things like ugly, stupid. And this moment was like a mirror where I could see that I just wanted my tata to feel loved. I wanted him to know that his life had value, and I wanted my love to keep him alive. And it was hard to believe it, but other people like my mom also wanted the same thing for me. In April, when flights came back, I hugged my tata goodbye for what I didn't know would be the last time. I held his hand and told him every affirmation I could think of at once. "Tata, eres precioso, eres mi persona favorita, eres creado de Dios, te quiero mucho, eres mi héroe." And he squeezed his eyes shut and shook his head like he couldn't carry all that love inside him. And so in this process of caring for my tata toward the end of his life, I learned that you have to be able to accept love from others. But along with that, you also have to accept love from yourself. This process is still ongoing for me. It's a work in progress, and some days are better than others. But I hope that Tata is dancing with La Mama again, and that he finally now knows how much we all love him.
4: That was Mercedes Hesselroth. She is a Peruvian-American writer based in New York. Like I mentioned, Mercedes came to the Moth through a workshop with our community engagement program. This one was with I'll Go First, a nonprofit that uses the power of storytelling and advocacy to foster resilience and promote healing for people affected by trauma around the world. Looking back, Mercedes is grateful for the time she got to spend with her Tata at the end of his life. In the uncertainty of COVID, she was thankful to be able to just be present with him, to sit with him, and to hug him. To see a photo of Mercedes and her Tata, head over to themoth.org.

0: Have you come up with a theme or themes for you overachievers for this hour yet? Let's see if it applies to our next story, which was told by Tim Lopez at a story slam, also in New York City, where WNYC is a media partner of The Moth. Here's Tim.
1: All right, so it was my freshman year of college, and I was standing on center court at UCLA's fabled Arthur Ashe Tennis Center, where every year the top pros would come and play in the Mercedes-Benz Invitational in front of thousands of fans. But in that moment, the stadium was empty, except for me and my friends Lance, Paul, and Evan. And that night, we took part in what has to be the most amazing, greatest two-on-two doubles amateur tennis game of all time. Now, the teams were chosen at random. It was Lance and Paul versus me and Evan. And this was problematic for a couple of reasons. One was that Evan and I hated each other. We were frenemies before the term even existed. And this was because we were kind of cut from the same cloth, as it were. We were both garrulous, borderline emotionally unstable people who love being the center of attention. And when we all got together, we both thought we were the smartest, funniest person in the room, and we would get into these fights about seemingly innocuous shit that would blow up into these terrible arguments that would never end because neither one of us would ever back down. So a second reason was kind of more of a tactical one. Even though none of the four of us had played any serious or even semi-serious tennis, Lance and Paul were kind of naturally athletic guys, you know, the kind of guys that just could jump into any sport or any game at any time and make a positive contribution right away. Evan was played baseball in high school, varsity baseball, where he developed a reputation as a talented player but also a complete and total head case. He was known for beating as many players as he would strike out, which in fairness was kind of a lot. So he was kind of like, you know, a lot of power but no control. And then there was me. You might not think it now, but I was actually kind of a bookish kid. Divided my time fairly evenly between the library and various board game tournaments. In junior high, when everybody started playing basketball, I wanted to play basketball too. I started to feel left out. So I went to the library and I checked out a book entitled How to Play Basketball. So I was that kid. And so, yeah, exactly. I wasn't exactly very athletically inclined. So it was a bit of a mismatch on paper. As we started to play, the game unfolded, it kind of went that direction. They dispatched us handily in the first set, 6-2, and even easier in the second set, 6-1. And it kind of got to the point where they were like, hey, are you sure you guys don't want to like switch teams and make it more fair? And we were like, no. And they promptly went out in the third set to a 5-0 lead. Now, at that point, Evan and I were in total meltdown mode. We were screaming at each other. We were hurling obscenities, often while the ball was in play. After missed points or, unforced errors, we would berate each other on our shortcomings as both tennis partners and as human beings. And the whole thing was just kind of unraveling very rapidly. And I think that they felt bad for us because they kind of took their feet off the gas a little bit and they allowed us to kind of claw back into the game. So, we won one game and then two and then three. And then before you knew it, it was 5-5. And at that point, I know they weren't taking their foot off the gas anymore because I saw Lance look over to Paul and he will deny this to this day, but he said, it's time to get down to business. And they touched rackets kind of like, yeah, let's do this. But Evan and I were kind of dialed in, and we kind of figured something out, even though we weren't really conscious of it. And at this point, the thing that had driven us apart, which was our respective refusal to back down, was actually pointed in the same direction. So we ended up winning that set and staving off elimination 7-5. Now, in the pivotal fourth set, something magical started to happen. Evan and I started to cooperate. And so, he was playing in the front, and I was playing in the back, which is, of course, the way you're supposed to play doubles tennis. But what was even more astonishing was what was happening between us personally. We stopped communicating verbally. We actually stopped talking. And what we did was we started communicating more kinesthetically, more with gestures and facial expressions and body language. And to this day, Lance and Paul say it's the longest time they've ever seen either one of us not say a word. And so we ended up winning the fourth set again by the score of 7-5. Now, the fifth set was, and I do not use this term lightly, amazeballs. And after a long, intense battle, we found ourselves a game. We had match point, and it was their serve. And Lance, southpaw, served, screaming rocket right to my side of the court. I returned it. Paul, wily as he was, went over and got it. Hit another shot right at Evan, who was waiting at the net. Sliced the volley down over, forcing Lance out to his right. He was able to pop it up. Terrible lob. Evan camped under it and was waiting for it and just smoked this shot right down the center of the court. But Paul, again wily, was waiting for it and returned it to my side of the court. But I was waiting for that. I waited, held back on it, hit a screaming liner right down the sideline. Winner. Game, set, match. It was like a dam of emotion to burst. We immediately started screaming, yelling. We ran to each other. We hugged. We did this dance. It was totally spontaneous, but seemed choreographed, but like so wasn't. And basically carried each other off the court into glory. And looking back on it now, you know, I can see this was a turning point in our friendship, in our relationship. Because after that point, you know, shortly after that game, within a matter of months, we became inseparable. And, you know, we end up, to this day, he's one of my best friends of all time. And I know that it was because of that day when we realized that the only thing we hated more than each other was losing. So, thank you very much.
0: Tim Lopez is a storyteller, national park ranger, and Jeopardy champion based in Southern California. He says he's an extremely amateur athlete, and he approaches competition with the same energy he brings to all of life's pursuits. Enthusiastic, if not always graceful. Tim says he's cooled it with the competitiveness as he's gotten older. But he also wants to get into pickleball, so maybe we wait and see if that cutthroat spirit rears its head again. And since he and Evan are still very good friends over a decade later, it could be an opportunity for them to team up once again and relive that tennis glory. All right, folks, one story left, and then it's time to decide, what's your theme for this episode? In a moment, a story that takes us from Iowa to Cameroon, when the Moth Radio Hour continues.

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3: From PRX, this is the Moth Radio Hour. I'm Chloe Salmon. In this episode, I'm challenging you to come up with your own theme that connects these stories. So far, we've heard about a humiliating tech malfunction, a Chinese reality TV competition, a grandfather, and a tennis match for the ages. They've taken us to very different places, but I bet you found something that they all have in common. Our final storyteller takes us across the globe to Cameroon. Akwi Inji told it at a main stage in New York City, where we partnered with Greenwood Cemetery. Here she is, live at the Moth.
4: Dad died unexpectedly of cancer in the summer of 2021. My seven siblings and I were living all over the world at the time, and we found ourselves scrambling in two fast-paced warp-speed weeks to apply for emergency visas, book flights, hope the visas were approved in time, begin funeral planning from afar, and then prepare for takeoff to Cameroon, where we were all from. Everything happened so suddenly that I didn't really have a chance to process what had happened until I was packing my luggage for the trip. It was July, and I thought about Mom and Dad. They met in 1978 when they were both going to school in Iowa. They got married, they had me, Dad got his PhD, and then we hightailed it to Cameroon, where Dad was from. And where he was actually quite powerful, because of the political work that he did, he was a voice of authority that people not only in the country, but in different parts of the world, respected and also adored. So I lived with Dad in Cameroon until I was about 8 years old, and then my mom and I moved back here to the States. Dad stayed there. And as I was growing up, Dad and I worked together on trying to maintain a transatlantic relationship, but we disagreed on just about everything. And so by the time I was a sophomore in college, Dad wanted me to be an attorney. I wanted to be an artist. We couldn't see eye to eye. We had an argument about it. We stopped talking to each other. And then years of silence went by. By the time he passed away, he and I hadn't spoken to each other in more than 20 years. And I was thinking about that with so much remorse and regret as I was packing. I stacked a set of t-shirts into the suitcase. I stuffed a set of tennis shoes there. I rolled up a pair of socks and stuffed those into a pair of hiking boots. And those hiking boots were brown Timberlands of the 1990s. I'd taken them with me on every solo hiking trip I'd been on throughout my entire adulthood. They'd taken me through Mexico, Sedona, Hawaii, all of the rocky patches in life, literally and figuratively. And as I was packing them, my memory was jogged. I realized that I purchased those boots the exact year that Dad and I had stopped talking to each other. And I bought them because they reminded me of a pair of boots Dad had owned when I lived with him in Cameroon. His were the vintage suede brown hiking boots with the red shoelaces. I bought mine because even though he and I had stopped talking to each other, I wanted something that would make me feel close to him. Remind me that he was still in my life. So I put those in the suitcase, I zipped it up, and then I flew Cedar Rapids, Chicago, D.C., Brussels, Yaoundé, Douala. I arrived in the airport in Douala, and my oldest brother, Gert, was there to welcome me there. And we stacked my suitcases into the back of a 1980s Toyota Highlander. Now, it seems like everybody in Cameroon has some sort of beat-up vintage SUV, because the terrain in Cameroon is really rugged, and it's even mountainous in some regions. Everybody in Cameroon also knows that at that time, it was really dangerous to travel throughout the country due to political unrest and rebel groups that had emerged throughout the country. But despite all of that, Gert and I had no problems getting from the airport to the family home in Chang. It was a six-hour drive. When we arrived in Chang, I was ushered through the gates that were my father's, through the kitchen that was my father's, and into the living room that was my father's. They'd set up an altar for him. There were candles, there was a Bible, and above all of that, there was a framed portrait of Dad, larger than life, just as he would have wanted. There were the twinkling eyes of my childhood. That compassionate and warm smile, this was the man that everyone loved. Word quickly spread that all of Jaga Enji's children had arrived. And so guests streamed in from all over the country to offer their condolences in person, and they brought with them huge thermoses of food. The home was filled with warmth and the aroma of fried plantains, groundnut soup, cocoa yams, fufu, and chin-chin. It was also filled with laughter. It was a strange combination of grief and joyful reunion. In the weeks that followed, I spent my days working with my siblings to plan for Dad's many celebrations of life and the funeral and burial that would eventually take place in a little tiny village called Tugi. And Tugi is where Dad was born. For Cameroonians, it's important that you're buried where you're born. It's a matter of being connected to your ancestry, your lineage, the earth, and most importantly, it's a matter of eternal peace. It's your best chance at eternal peace. And during the nights, I spent my time bonding with my siblings over board games and movies and karaoke to, of all things, The Sound of Music. Yeah. There is video evidence of us do-a-deering our way into the night. And then some nights, I chose to just walk around through my dad's massive property alone, room to room, trying to better understand who this man was through the things that he had left behind. One night, I locked myself into his office. That's where he spent most of his time. And it was a huge office. On one of the walls in the office, it was just nothing but photos. Family photos from when I was a kid. And one of the photos was of him and my mom on their wedding day. And she's in her light yellow dress and he's in his Cameroonian attire. And they're smiling and they're happy. And then all of the other photos were from our first family portrait session together. And above all of those photos, he had titled this gallery, The Glorious Past. I just sat on the floor and I sobbed. And I poured myself glass after glass after glass of wine. As I looked through all of these photos and photo albums and read the letters that he had left behind, there was evidence all around me that he had loved me. And I was experiencing such a moment of yearning and learning all at once. And then came the night that we were all scheduled to depart from Chang to that family village Tugi as a caravan to bury Dad. And even though all of the extended family around us, they were hustling and bustling and already stacking suitcases in the backs of all of those SUVs, my siblings and I were sort of at a standstill in the kitchen. We were supposed to depart at 2 a.m. It was 11 p.m., but we had done nothing because we had not yet talked about the elephant in the room. And that was that this particular part of Cameroon that we would have to traverse was the most dangerous. And so my uncle Rambo, nicknamed Rambo for reasons you can imagine, and my brother Gert, they called a sibling meeting, and we all huddled together around the kitchen table. And Uncle Rambo's also the resident expert of the rebel groups. And he says, we need to understand the real danger. They don't just kidnap and hold for ransom. They rape. They murder. The danger is real. It is not myth. It is not hearsay. And we needed to be prepared for that. And then he also reminds us that because we are all siblings together and we are children of a very high-profile person, we are making a large and lucrative target. And we are making a target potentially of the entire caravan and, most importantly, we are potentially compromising the possibility of getting Dad all the way to Tugi for his burial. This was a lot. I understood what Gert and Rambo were saying. We each had a decision to make. So Gert looked at me and he asked if I was willing to make that trek. And I thought about my dad. I'd hoped that I could be at least with him through this part, the very end, in ways that I had not been with him throughout his life. And I thought about the fact that this is exactly the part of the journey that I had packed my hiking boots for. But I also thought about my own kids. And I wanted to make it home safely to them. And so I shook my head no. I couldn't risk it. And the rest of my siblings, they followed suit. And I felt both relief and guilt. But then the next few minutes were very hurried minutes of people who were now able to take the places that were supposed to have been ours. And also what happened is those items that we had each packed for this part of the journey, we were suddenly handing off to the people who were now taking our places. And it's important for you to know that in Cameroon, when you loan somebody something, like somebody says, hey, do you have a t-shirt I can borrow? And you say yes, but you know you're not getting that t-shirt back. It's just a culture of giving, and everyone's okay with that. So my sister gifted Uncle Rambo the machetes that she'd packed in her checked luggage. My brother gifted a cousin a sweater. And then my Auntie Helen, it was determined that she needed a more appropriate set of footwear than the flip-flops that she was wearing. And so she asked if she could use the tennis shoes that I had at the front door. And I said, absolutely. And she tried the tennis shoes on, and they were too tight. And so she looked at me and she said, do you have anything else that I could try? I thought about those hiking boots. I had not been ready to give them up, certainly not permanently, but I looked at her and I said, absolutely, I have something else that you can try. And I walked back to the back of the house, to the bedroom, and I fished the boots out of my luggage. And as I walked back to the kitchen, I crossed my fingers and I hoped that they didn't fit her. I handed the boots to Auntie Helen. She tried them on. She smiled. They fit. These were good boots, y'all. She could feel it. We hugged, and she joined the caravan wearing my boots. And then the next couple of minutes were hurried goodbyes that I was saying to family members that I hadn't seen in decades and would maybe never see again. Now, those of us who stayed behind, we went to bed, but I couldn't fall asleep. I was thinking about those boots, how they'd gotten me through so much in life, all of those rocky patches. And I realized actually all of those rocky patches in life were the kinds of experiences that other people who knew Dad would have called on him for support through. And I hadn't done that. And that made me realize that actually those boots were precisely the thing that I was supposed to send to take Dad to Tugi. So in the following hours, we received updates about the caravan. They'd made it to the halfway point. And then a few hours later, we received another update. They did see the rebel groups along the way, so we had absolutely made the right decision, and I felt better about that. And then eventually, they actually hit their own rocky patch, which was a mudslide. And the SUVs got caught in the mud, and we received a photo of family members pushing the SUVs out of the mud. And in that photo, there was my Auntie Helen, and on her feet were the boots. And then the following day, we received video footage. They'd made it successfully to Tugi. And in that video, there were hundreds of villagers dancing and singing, celebrating Dad's return home. And there were the colors of Cameroon. There was the reds and the greens and the yellows, and there was a grandmother that I'd never met, and there was Uncle Rambo, and there was Auntie Helen, and on her feet were the boots that had made their way home to bury a father. Thank you.
3: That was Akwi Inji. She's an artist who lives at the intersection of communication and creativity. She most recently led communications for public school districts in Iowa before focusing on art full-time through Akwi Inji Design Studio, where she creates abstract paintings inspired by nature. I asked Akwi what her favorite thing about her dad was. She said it was his unwavering desire to see others thrive. And his smile. He had an amazing smile that truly made his eyes sparkle. If you'd like to see that smile, you can head over to themoth.org to take a look at some photos of Akwi and her father, Ajaga Inji. All right, everyone. I am so curious to know what theme you settled on after hearing the stories. I bet it's just perfect. Just so you don't think that I'm shirking my responsibilities as a Radio Hour host, I did come up with a couple of contenders myself. Reckonings and self-image. Did we match up? Let us know if so, and what your own theme was if not, by hitting us up on social media, at Moth Stories. That's it for this episode. Thank you to our storytellers for sharing with us, and to you for listening and theming. We hope you'll join us next time.

This episode of the Moth Radio Hour was produced by me, Jay Allison, and Chloe Salmon, who also hosted and directed the stories in the show, along with Michelle Jalowski. Co-producer is Vicky Merrick, associate producer Emily Couch, additional community engagement program coaching by Tishelle Gabriel, Juan Rodriguez, and Devin Sandiford. The Moth's leadership team includes Sarah Haberman, Christina Norman, Sarah Austin Jeunesse, Jennifer Hickson, Jordan Cardinale, Kate Tellers, Marina Cluche, Suzanne Rust, Sarah Jane Johnson, and Patricia Urena. Moth stories are true as remembered and affirmed by the storytellers. Our theme music is by The Drift. 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

That was Benny Goodman's version of I've Found a New Baby. Hi, everybody. Welcome to Swing, Swing, Swing. I'm your host this evening, J.R. Ackerman, back from hiatus, a grand adventure. And I'm happy to be back in the studio as far as places to come back to. The studio is one of the good ones. So thanks for having me back. And listening to some music with me tonight. Got some good music coming your way. In fact, I'm going to go ahead and throw another one your way. Duke Ellington, Sophisticated Lady.

That was Bob Crosby's version of Muskrat Ramble. And then next we've got Four or Five Times, Jimmy Lunsford, ladies and gentlemen.

four or five times, of course. Jimmy Lunsford's version of that tune. Next, Casa Loma Orchestra's Maniac's Ball. This is KDNK, member owned since 1983.

find my reason is logically sound. Who's gonna know that you pass them around 100 years from today? Why crave a penthouse that's fit for a queen? You're nearer heaven on Mother Earth green. If you had millions, what would they all mean?

100 years from today, another Casa Loma tune. That one was an original recording, just to throw that in there as a juxtaposition. And next I have queued up Hors d'oeuvre, Ambrose and his orchestra's version.

St. Louis Blues, that one. Dorsey Brothers version. And this is KDNK. 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All right, we'll get you back into the music here. We've got Andy Kirk's version of Steppin' Pretty.

That was King Porter's Stomp, Benny Goodman's version of that tune. Sorry for that little spot of dead air there a couple songs back. And, of course, this is Katie and Kay, your radio, your voice, and your choice. Here's Earl Hines and his orchestra bringing you Blue Drag.

That was I'm Walking Through Heaven With You, Jimmy Lunsford version. Before that, we heard Happy As The Day Is Long from Fletcher Henderson and King Porter Stomp. Before that, Benny Goodman's version of that tune. Next, more Casa Loma White Jazz.

Alrighty, that brings us to the top of the hour here on KDNK, Carbondale Community Access Radio, Glenwood Springs, Carbondale, the Roaring Fork Valley, and beyond. And this is Swing, Swing, Swing. 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All right. A little Louie. Mahogany Hall Stomp.

That was Mood Indigo, and this is KDNK, commercial-free since 1983, and next we have Charmaine.

That was Walk, Jenny Walk. Thank you, Benny Goodman. Now, Blue Drag, version 2, Earl Hines.

because I love you. What else could the reason be? Oh, I love you because I love you. And that's good enough for me. I could say what I think of you and talk of it constantly. But I love you because I love you. And that's good enough for me. I don't know the reason or why for the things you make me feel. You're the only one that I care for. That alone I know is real. I could mention stars above you. Try right

That, of course, was Rosetta. And it is just about 8:30, which means it is time for the Lost Pet Report. Luckily, I have no lost or found pets to report at this time. If you do have any information, if you're missing a pet, if you have found someone else's pet, you can call the studio line here at KDNK, 970-963-2976. 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Let's hear Blue Skies.

Chick Webb with If Dreams Come True. Got another one queued up for ya. I can't dance, I got ants in my pants. This is KDNK, volunteer powered and member owned for 43 years.

Alrighty, it's just about the top of the hour, 9 o'clock here in the studio at KDNK. That means I'm done for this week. Cody Lee is in the building. He's got some wicked jazz coming your way. Thanks again for tuning in to Swing, Swing, Swing. Once again, always appreciated. Hope you had as much fun as I did and enjoyed the tunes. Anywho, let you go with a little bit of Moonlight Serenade.

Good evening, listeners of the universe, and thank you to J.R. Ackerman for swinging us into this lovely summer evening. What is it? July 7th, 2026. It's another Tuesday night of jazz here on KDNK. I'm Cody Lee, happy to be here with you for the next 2 hours with Wicked Jazz. And it, of course, is KDNK Carbondale Community Access Radio, Glenwood Springs, Carbondale, the Roaring Fork Valley, and beyond, thanks to membership support from all of you lovely listeners out there. This one goes out to all of y'all. I'll Get By As Long As I Have You from Coleman Hawkins. Stay tuned.

time was when blue was the saddest. Sadder than that, blue was the bluest blue can be blue. No one seemed to care, least of all blue. No, blue wasn't making it. But then, on a Thursday of a year, who can remember except blue? Something sudden happened. Blue went as high as sky is high, flipped fathoms up, began to swing easy, sensibly, the way swings should be swung, like birds sing a song. Now everyone loves the new blue, 'cause it's the truest. You will too when you see this blue, true blue.

Oh, yeah, that sounded nice. I haven't played that record in a while. That's Red Garland, record called Crossings with Ron Carter on bass, Philly Joe Jones, and when did that come out? 1978. Yeah. Is that just a trio there? Yeah, it is. Lovely. And before that, we heard Miles Davis, Blue Haze, Ken Nordine with Blue, Ben Webster Quintet brought us Late Date, and Lena Horne brought us Summertime, their version that with, who was that with Harry Belafonte as well. And we started off the set with I'll Get By As Long As I Have You from Coleman Hawkins. I don't know if I missed anything in there. I'm not really writing it down, but sorry, my mic also just was not up very far, but my headphones are, that's for sure. You're tuned to KDNK Carbondale Community Access Radio, keeping it real for 43 years and counting. Thanks to members just like you, listeners, all y'all, loving it, being a part of this experience in the universe. Thanks to the rains in the Rocky Mountains this afternoon. Let's all just vibrate together that more of that will be coming. And let's continue on here with Fats Navarro with Stop.

funny thing about mud, it's a color that isn't thought of as so. But as sure as there's green leaf green or blood red blood, you can also be sure there's muddy mud mud as a color, I mean. And which, if it weren't all around, would leave little hope for a bar we call soap. Mud, or muddy, whichever you prefer, is the bane of existence to every human her. But to the sellers of soap, mud, or muddy, is the great white hope. Hooray for dirt and even dust. Both are considered a muddy mud must. So next time you say oh no to yourself when muddy mud mud makes dirty what's clean, think what this doggerel's logic has been as you take from its shelf the antidote soap. If there wasn't a color called mud or muddy or muddy mud mud, there would be very little hope for soap.

And that was Soulville from Ben Webster. Classic. We like to bring it out at least once a year. 1957 recording. That was the title cut. Ken Nordine from that Colors album. He did Muddy. And Jerry Mulligan brought us Body and Soul. Jerry Mulligan and Paul Desmond. And Fats Navarro brought us Stop. And earlier we played one from that Ken Nordine Colors. We played a blue, the color blue. There are 34 different colors on that album. They're really fun. All different rhythms and melodies. And it's KDNK, Carbondale Community Access Radio, Glenwood Springs, Carbondale, the Roaring Fork Valley, and beyond. It's 10 o'clock straight up. I'm going to dedicate this one to the one and only Mark Granbois. Cheers.

The sea has fish for every man. Every blade of grass has its share of dew. The longest day must have its end. Man's life, a candle in the wind, hoarfrost on stone. Nothing more certain than death, and nothing more uncertain than the hour. Men live like birds together in a wood. When the time comes, each takes his flight. As wave follows wave, so new men take old men's places. As wave follows wave, so new men take old men's places.

Hey, motherfuckers, we're coming at you from KDNK, Carbondale Community Access Radio, Glenwood Springs, Carbondale, the Roaring Fork Valley, and beyond, baby.

It's Katie and Kay. It's Wicked Jazz. We're coming up in our last half hour. That was just Coleman Hawkins, I think. Speak Low. Yeah, and we played a record from Mose Allison before that. That was Deed I Do. Make Yourself Comfortable before that one. Record from Oscar Peterson, Night Train. Definitely a classic around here. Big shout out to Big Daddy's brother, Chris Harden, for a monster jazz donation several years ago. The pristine version of that record. We heard Dave Brubeck's version of Summertime. We've been sprinkling that in this evening. Matt Wilson with As Wave Follows Wave from a 2017 release called Honey and Salt, music inspired by the poetry of Carl Sandburg. And I think we played Chelsea Bridge from Ben Webster and Jerry Mulligan. Dedicated that one to our DJ Mark Grambois, who used to do the Black and Blue show for many years here on Wednesday nights on KDNK. Rest in peace, dear Canadian brethren. And where are we going next? I think we're going back into this Jerry Mulligan and Paul Desmond Quartet album with track called Blues in Time. This one was recorded in 1957. That's about the spot, the era that I usually like to keep it in on this Wicked Jazz show every other Tuesday night. Y'all be good out there. Hope you're getting some humidity on your skin and just staying cozy and all nice. Let's hear Jerry Mulligan and Paul Desmond.

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All right, then. Turn on these headphones. Jeez. Well, I think we were listening to Ben Webster again, Soulville. We got a triple shot of that during the two-hour program here on Wicked Jazz. Thanks for keeping it tuned to the one and only KDNK, Carbondale Community Access Radio, Glenwood Springs, Carbondale, the Roaring Fork Valley, and beyond. It's 11:02 right now. And thanks for keeping it tuned always. Before that one, we were listening to Stan Getz's version of Summertime, Oscar Peterson with Honey Dripper, Jerry Mulligan with Blues and Time. That's also with Paul Desmond. I think that brings us all up to date here. I wanted to keep on trucking on here and have some other cohorts that will be mingling around throughout the morning hours, and realized in the last few days that it's the 5th anniversary of my dad's passing, and just so happened that the night that he was going out, he was listening to me on KDNK on a Tuesday night, just like tonight, 5 years ago. And what a special time that was, and what an inspiration in music, always teaching me, giving me some quarters for the jukebox my whole life, and teaching me to record vinyl onto cassette tapes when I was like 10 or 12 years old, and you know, my great grandmother's collection, and always and lots and lots of live music in the Austin, Texas area, and just a great musical tradition continuing on into the universe, and I really appreciate that, and want to just play a bunch of music for my dad that it's endless, but I know he's with us. The vibration always continues, and let's just have fun with this. I'm just going to goof around and start off with, I remember recording this album that was from my great-grandmother's collection of Red Foley and Ernest Tubb getting together. I probably made this mixtape in 1995. Let's play one from this. Thanks to the interwebs. 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

arm. 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

Ladies and gentlemen, on behalf of the Asylum Street Spankers, we welcome you to our new album. For those of you who are enjoying this through the magic of digital technology, we encourage you to buy more vinyl. And now, without further ado, the Asylum Street Spankers!

back from Mexico. 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Read my mind, did not miss a page. The temperature was rising and she looked so good. I asked her please and she said she would. I asked her when and she said now. I knew it was a dream, but anyhow. 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

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She found my weakness and she hid my shoes. 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The moon quit shining when the sun comes up. That's all I can remember, but it's quite enough.

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0: Hi, this is Delbert McClinton. You're listening to KDNK, the radio station in Carbondale, from the way I understand. Is that right?
1: That's right.
0: Am I right? Okay. Well, all right, that's KDNK.
1: All right.
0: Am I right, Amarillo?

This is a song about the first time I ever saw a streamlined train. And it happened in a little town in West Texas where I was born called Monahans, which is out between Pecos and nowhere. Pretty desolate part of the world. And I never forgot, it was like a moonshot or a shuttle launch or something. I mean, the whole town turned out. Train didn't stop or nothing. We all went down there anyway.

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I didn't like the way he buckled his belt and he wore his gun all wrong. He was bad to the bone, all hopped up on speed. I would have left him alone if it wasn't for that senorita. He gave her silver and he paid her home.

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One day I said to Billy, I got this foolproof scheme. We'll rob Wells Fargo. It's busting at the seams. I admit that I framed him, but I don't feel bad. 'Cause the way I was living was driving me mad. Billy reached for his gun, but his gun was

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Now my baby sings harmony with me to La Cucaracha. She winds her silver pocket watch and pets her new chihuahua. I moved into the hotel. I got a room with a shower. We lay in

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He was a wino, tried and true, done about everything he is to do. He worked on freighters, and he'd worked in bars, and he worked on farms, and he worked on cars. Well, it was white port that put that look in his eye. Grown men get when they need to cry. We sat down on the curb to rest, and his head just fell down on his chest. He says every single day it gets just a little bit harder to handle, and yet. Then he lost the thread and his mind got cluttered, and the words just rolled off down the gutter. Well, he was an elevator man in a cheap hotel in exchange for the rent on a one-room cell, and he's old. Years beyond his time, no thanks to the world and the white port wine. So he said, son, he always called me son. He said, life for you has just begun. And then he told me the story I'd heard before, how he fell in love with a Dallas whore. Now he could cut through the years to the very night it ended in a whorehouse fight, and she turned his last proposal down in favor of being a girl about town. Now it's been 17 years riding line. He ain't been straight none of the time. It's too many days of fighting the weather and too many nights not being together. So he died

When they went through his personal effects, and among the stubs from the welfare checks was a crumbling picture of a girl and a door and an address in Dallas, nothing more. The welfare people provided the priest. A couple from the mission down the street sang Amazing Grace. No one cried except some lady in black way off to the side. We all left and she's standing there, the black veil covering the silver hair. One-eyed John said her name was Alice. She used to be a whore in Dallas.

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7: Frosty the Snowman was as jolly as could be. He had a corncob pipe that the cops didn't like, so they asked him for ID. Frosty was a snowman. He didn't know what ID was, so they knocked him down and beat him up. What happened next is a mystery. Then one foggy Christmas Eve, the cops came to say, "Hey, with the nose so bright, show us your ID for driving this sleigh tonight." Santa came to say, "But officers, he's a reindeer." The cops replied, "Shut up, old man, or you'll be under arrest." All the other reindeers were confused as they watched the cops knock down and beat up poor Rudolph just for having a shiny nose. If you ever saw it, you'd say it glows. Santa said, "Hey, he's just a reindeer. He's had a shiny nose since birth." Cops said, "That's it, old man. Show us ID." Santa said, "I'm Santa." So they knocked him down and beat him up. There'll be no presents this Christmas Day. Santa's in jail with poor Rudolph and Frosty, who's melting away. So they knocked him down and beat him up. Santa's in jail with poor Rudolph and Frosty, who's melting away.

0: We're going to leave you guys with one more song. This is a song that we recorded a live version of on the streets of New Orleans, and it's called Slow Down, Kamikaze.
1: If anyone's feeling depressed or sad, this is a song that Anna wrote, and we all play, and we play it, and it goes out to any of those people that are feeling super down. Don't get too crazy. Don't let those dark thoughts take over. Slow down. Stay here with us. We love you.
0: One, two, three, shh.

0: how shoplifting is okay to do and morally virtuous if you're choosing the right places.
1: Wally World.
0: Yeah, so, yeah, here it goes. 1, 2, 3, 4.

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1: All right.
2: That'll work.
1: Okay, why don't you start us off? Show us what you can do.
3: Show us what you can do? I thought this was radio, man.
1: Well,
3: okay.
1: Let's listen to what you can do.
3: Okay, all right. Anyway.

0: I hope I'm allowed to
1: this
0: clap.
1: This is called I'm So Lonesome I Could Cry, Hank Williams, the Hillbilly Shakespeare. And I'll kind of shorten it a little so it's not quite so long as I normally do. Oh, wait a minute. Oh, shoot. I got the wrong harmonica there. You know what I'll do? I'll just capo it up there. And just sing it a little higher. There we go. I'm a professional.
2: I'm sorry to stump you here.
1: No, it's okay. I think I stumped myself.

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1: So this next song is called I'm Lying Too. I've only been playing guitar for about a year, and I got my guitar for $30 in Thailand off of Facebook Marketplace.
0: Hey, there you go. Thank you so much.

0: I went to this new song of Anna's. And it's called Two Pickles in a Jar.
1: It's called Two Pickles in a Jar. And I'm about to record it with my friends Rainbow Girls, and we're going to release it really soon. But it's about the life of a pickle. It's really about the idea of two cucumbers who are friends dreaming of their future as the perfect pickle one day. Because pickles, like friendship, takes time, patience. You can't rush a good brine. So here we go. One, two, three, one, two.

0: just like pickles, you have to wait. 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
1: Oh.
0: Yeah. We're not doing no overnight pickling. We're not just putting vinegar and cucumbers together. We want that real lacto-fermentation to happen here, folks.
2: Yeah, well, gosh, it is a great musical, Brian, you guys
0: so
2: have
0: this
2: brought
0: is a song that Anna wrote.
2: Today.
0: I love this song. It's so gorgeous. And it's a song about, you know, the afterlife. It's a song about Anna's dream. It's a song about Anna's fantasy for when she goes to the next life. And in her next life...
1: I want to be moss.
0: She wants to be moss.
1: I want to dedicate this song to my friend Daniel. One, two... Oh, it's called Moss on a Log. One, two, three, two.

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1: Let me be as direct as I can. Did Graham Planner rape you?
2: By definition, yes.
0: His accusations of rape. Graham Planner, Maine's Democratic nominee for the Senate, has lost all major endorsements, from Senators Bernie Sanders and Elizabeth Warren to the national and Maine Democratic parties. But he's yet to drop out of the race. What happens next could determine who controls the U.S. Senate. We'll go to Maine for more. Then the NATO summit is underway in Turkey, following years of pressure from President Trump. NATO countries are pledging billions in new military spending.
3: Last year, European allies and Canada spent nearly 20% more on core defense than they had the year before. And the trend continues.
0: We'll go to Ankara to speak with journalist Ruth Michelson. Her latest piece for The Guardian, Turkey intensifies crackdown on public life in run-up to NATO summit in Ankara. And finally, Sudan. We look at the role of the United Arab Emirates in fueling Sudan's devastating civil war.
4: Over a year of open source and on-the-ground reporting unveils the depth of meddling by other countries in this bloody conflict.
5: Allahu Akbar, Allah.
4: Our investigation shows how a Middle East power and an American partner is pouring fuel on the fire.
0: We'll go to Nairobi to speak with journalist Julia Steers. Her new documentary, Inside the Secret Network Fueling Sudan's War. All that and more coming up. Welcome to Democracy Now!, democracynow.org, The War and Peace Report. I'm Amy Goodman. The United States has renewed its attacks on Iran with multiple explosions reported in southern regions, including the port city of Sirte, Keshem Island, Bandar Abbas, and Kharag Island. U.S. Central Command said the strikes were in response to Iranian attacks on three commercial vessels that were transiting the Strait of Hormuz. In response, Iran's military pledged a crushing response soon after. Air raid sirens sounded in Bahrain and Kuwait as U.S. military sites came under Iranian drone and missile fire. The U.S. strikes came hours after the Treasury Department revoked a temporary sanctions waiver that allowed Iran to sell oil on the open market. That led to a surge in oil prices and a steep decline in Asian stock markets, which shed more than $700 billion in value during a broad sell-off. President Trump has declared the ceasefire deal with Iran over, condemning Iran's leaders as scum and declaring negotiations with them as a waste of time. Trump was responding to a reporter's question at the NATO summit in Ankara, Turkey.
6: Is the ceasefire over? Is the ceasefire done? Is the MOU dead?
7: It's a very interesting question. To me, I think it's over. I don't want to deal with them anymore. They're scum. You know what scum is? They're scum. They're sick people.
0: NATO Secretary General Mark Rutte praised the most recent U.S. attacks on Iran, calling them absolutely necessary, while telling Trump, quote, I'm with you. Rutte's attempts at flattery came after Trump castigated NATO allies for refusing to aid the U.S. and Israel in attacks on Iran. Trump also lashed out at NATO leaders for rejecting his efforts to claim Greenland. And he refused to rule out additional U.S. troop reductions in Europe. Meanwhile, Trump announced he would lift U.S. sanctions on Turkey that were imposed in 2020 over its purchase of a Russian air defense system. Trump made the announcement ahead of a lavish state dinner hosted by the Turkish president, Recep Tayyip Erdogan, whom Trump praised as a great leader and Turkey's biggest asset. This comes as the mayor of Istanbul and other Turkish politicians, civil society figures and journalists remain jailed on politically motivated charges. Defense Secretary Pete Hegseth has canceled plans to visit Israel for talks with Prime Minister Benjamin Netanyahu and Defense Minister Israel Katz. The Pentagon cited the renewed U.S. attacks on Iran as the reason for Hegseth's change of plans. He'd been scheduled to discuss Israel's objections to President Trump's plans to supply Turkey with F-35 fighter jets. Ahead of the NATO summit, Netanyahu made the rounds on U.S. media outlets to criticize President Trump's friendship with Turkish President Erdogan.
8: Turkey is a great country, but it's governed by a man who calls openly for the annihilation of Israel. He occupies half of Cyprus, a NATO country. He's threatening Greece, another NATO country. And he talks openly about conquering Jerusalem.
0: Meanwhile, the Wall Street Journal reports U.S. Central Command, or CENTCOM, is considering abandoning military bases in Gulf nations, including Bahrain, Kuwait, and Saudi Arabia, to be replaced with new bases in Israel. This comes after Iranian attacks earlier this year caused damage to at least 20 U.S. bases across the Gulf. This is former CENTCOM commander, retired General Frank McKenzie, speaking in a recent webinar.
9: No one in their right mind would ever put the CENTCOM forward headquarters, 100 miles away from Iran. Yet that's where it is.
0: In Gaza City, an Israeli strike on the Sabra neighborhood Tuesday evening killed Palestinian aid official Mohammed al-Wahidi, along with a taxi driver and two children, 10-year-old Hamza al-Deri and his 8-year-old brother Fadi. Al-Wahidi was director of public relations for the Egyptian Relief Committee in Gaza and had just organized a public screening of the Egypt-Argentina World Cup match. Israel killed him less than an hour before kickoff. Since October, when Israel agreed to a so-called ceasefire, it's killed at least 1,027 people in Gaza, including 258 children. Here in New York, pro-Palestine activists rallied outside the United Nations on Tuesday to celebrate the cancellation of a planned visit by Israel's far-right National Security Minister, Itamar Ben-Gvir. He'd been scheduled to lead an Israeli delegation to the UN Chiefs of Police summit, but pulled out under pressure from human rights groups who urged an investigation into Ben-Gvir's crimes against New Yorkers, among other demands. Democracy Now! Spoke with Nas Issa, a member of the New York City branch of the Palestinian Youth Movement.

0: to the UN policing summit.
1: In Texas, immigration and civil rights advocacy groups are demanding an independent investigation into the fatal shooting of Lorenzo Salgado Araujo, a Mexican father who was killed by ICE during an attempted arrest in Houston on Tuesday morning. Araujo's son, Ronaldo Salgado, said in a statement his father was driving to work and was in Magnolia Park, a historically Latino neighborhood in Houston, picking up workers in the area when ICE agents targeted him. His son added, quote, "My father's been in this country for nearly 35 years, working in construction to provide for myself, my two brothers, and my mother. My father did not deserve this," he said. ICE claimed it has in previous shootings that Araujo had attempted to drive away, ramming an agency vehicle when he was shot in the abdomen. This is Cesar Espinosa. He's executive director of FIEL, a Houston-based immigration advocacy group.
2: We are calling for an independent, fully independent investigation from the authorities. We are calling for transparency from ICE, and we are calling for justice for this person. ICE does not get to be judge, jury, and executioner whenever they want to.
1: Advocates are also demanding the release of video footage. Lorenzo Salgado Araujo's fatal shooting came on the six-month anniversary of the ICE killing of Renee Good in Minneapolis. Deaths in ICE custody also continue to rise under President Trump's second term in office. In the latest reported case, Adrian Adrianus Florian, an 85-year-old man from Germany, died in late June while hospitalized in Texas. According to immigration researcher and data analyst Austin Kocher, ICE had transferred Florian to the hospital in November over signs of dementia and other health issues. He was then pronounced dead June 24th after about 10 months in ICE custody. He's at least the 21st person to die in ICE custody this year alone. And more immigration news, the GEO Group, one of the nation's largest for-profit private prison and immigration detention contractors, has agreed to pay a fine of more than $100,000 in a landmark case over the company's abusive and dangerous treatment of immigrant workers detained in at least five of its California ICE jails. The case had been ongoing for more than 4 years. A French court Tuesday upheld Marine Le Pen's embezzlement conviction, but cleared the way for the far-right leader to run in the 2027 French presidential election. Le Pen announced her candidacy just hours after the court upheld her conviction for misappropriating EU funds to pay for National Rally Party staff. Le Pen was ordered to wear an electronic ankle monitor. Her racist anti-immigrant National Rally Party is currently leading in the polls with less than a year before centrist French President Emmanuel Macron steps down. This would be Le Pen's fourth bid for the French presidency. In Colombia, President-elect Abelardo Espriella has suspended the transition process with outgoing Colombian President Gustavo Petro after Petro accused the right-wing candidate of fraud in the June runoff election. Leftist candidate Ivan Cepeda has also expressed concerns of fraud and accused Espriella, who has dual U.S.-Colombian citizenship, of working for the Trump administration.
3: The U.S. authorities must clarify whether Mr. Abelardo de la Espriella has been or is an agent or collaborator of the DEA, the CIA, or any other U.S. security agency. This status would call into question his suitability to be the Colombian head of state, guarantor of our sovereignty, and of course, guardian of the political constitution.
1: Ivan Cepeda narrowly lost the election to Espriella, who's backed by President Donald Trump. Cepeda has urged supporters to engage in civil disobedience to pressure Espriella to renounce his U.S. citizenship and stop the persecution of his opponents. In China, at least 21 people are dead after heavy wind and rain triggered a landslide in the western province of Gansu. The disaster was caused by the remnants of Typhoon Maisak, which spawned rare tornadoes in central China, leaving tens of thousands of people displaced from their homes. In the Pacific, recovery efforts are underway on Guam and the Northern Marianas Islands from severe damage caused by a Category 5 equivalent typhoon that made landfall Monday. In France, more than 10,000 people have been ordered to evacuate their homes as a fast-moving wildfire sweeps across the foothills of the Pyrenees Mountains. Firefighters are also battling blazes in Portugal and Spain and Greece and the Balkans. Here in the U.S., more than 1,200 firefighters are battling the Babylon Fire, which has consumed over 100,000 acres, becoming the largest wildfire in Utah in nearly a decade. According to Climate Central, July is the hottest month for most of the United States, and it's getting hotter as the planet warms. U.S. cities have seen average temperatures rise by more than 2.5 degrees since the 1970s. And a top attorney at ExxonMobil is joining the Trump administration. Robert Levy, executive counsel at the fossil fuel giant, recently announced he's retiring after 17 years at ExxonMobil and will join the Justice Department's newly renamed Energy and Natural Resources Division. It was previously the Environment and Natural Resources Division. In November, Levy was one of a few major oil company executives to attend the COP30 United Nations climate talks in Brazil, where he promoted the continued burning of fossil fuels.
0: Crude oil and hydrocarbons are going to play a critical role in everybody's life for a long time to come.
1: In response, Robert Weissman, co-president of Public Citizen, wrote, quote, "Big Oil's capture of the U.S. government is now complete. The Justice Department, that should be fighting to protect clean air and water and avert catastrophic climate change, will now work on behalf of polluters to advance the poisoning of people and the planet," unquote. And those are some of the headlines. This is Democracy Now!, democracynow.org, The War and Peace Report. I'm Amy Goodman.
4: Welcome to 2026 Talks, where we're following our democracy in historic times.
5: That should be controlled by the United States, not by Denmark. And with all the money we spend to help them with Russia, we could remove all of our soldiers out of Europe.
4: At the NATO summit, President Donald Trump is again feuding with Europe over control of Greenland, the share of their GDP spent on the military, and what he describes as a lack of support for America's war with Iran. After that country struck a tanker in the Strait of Hormuz, the U.S. hit sites in Iran and again banned Tehran from exporting crude. Oil prices rose on the news. The White House is again also threatening to withhold anti-terrorism funds from states that do not agree

0: voter-approved measures on medical marijuana, minimum wage increases, paid sick leave, and labor protections. Respect Nebraska voters submitted nearly 200,000 signatures for a constitutional amendment, raising the bar for the state house to override such measures. Al Davis is a former state senator and a leader of the group.
1: The problem we face is that lawmakers have been far too quick to override or undermine our votes. The bar needs to be higher. It needs to show more respect to the voters, especially given the immense effort it takes to qualify for the ballot.
0: Democratic Maine Senate nominee Graham Platner has pulled his ads from broadcast, and he may end his campaign after being accused of rape. Former supporters, including Vermont Progressive Senator Bernie Sanders, are calling on him to stand down. Troy Jackson, a Platner ally, former candidate for governor, and labor leader, has filed to replace him. While birthright citizenship remains the law, some mixed-status families remain in limbo, especially as the White House ends temporary protective status for hundreds of thousands. M is a citizen who asked not to be named because her mother is a TPS recipient from El Salvador. She says changes to the program could also force her to leave.
2: My mom migrated here for an American dream, to prosper, while I'm just migrating technically just to be out of this administration's way. It's not fair to me. Any other American child here doesn't have to worry about their parents' deportation.
0: Florida Republican Governor Ron DeSantis' Stop Woke Act may be dead after an appeals court ruling. The bill would restrict how race and gender are taught in Florida colleges and universities, but was found to violate the First Amendment of professors. The decision calls the bill, quote, dystopian and a breathtaking assertion of power. I'm Simone Perez for Pacifica Network and Public News Service. 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

0: And good morning. Happy Wednesday. July 8th, 2026, and this is KDNK. Mike Lemmer here with you once again this morning. Hello. As we prepare to head on out to NPR and join Morning Edition here. Got your local and regional news coming up later this hour and your local weather forecast. It is currently 59 degrees in Carbondale. It's 70 in Glenwood already. 62 in Rifle, 59 in Aspen, and 45 degrees in Leadville. Sunshine today with a slight chance for some showers and thunderstorms around the area. Got a couple little drips and drops yesterday. Up by Newcastle Way there, a couple thunder boomers. A few little small lightning started fires, but they cut those out real quick. But we'll get an update on those later this hour here as well. Sunrise happened at 5:49. Sun will set at 8:37. 14 hours and 48 minutes of daylight today. 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At 6 o'clock today here on KDNK. 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Happy Wednesday. It's KDNK.
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1: This is Morning Edition from NPR News. I'm Amy Martinez.
2: And I'm Michelle Martin. Good morning. As the dust settles on the U.S. men's team's loss in their home country World Cup, fans of all ages may be asking themselves, why wasn't it enough? The money, the talent, the home field advantage. Why couldn't a country where soccer is the most popular youth sport field a team that could compete with Belgium, a nation a fraction of the size? Bill Hamid is with us now to talk about this. He was D.C. United's legendary goalkeeper. He made 8 appearances for the U.S. men's national team between 2012 and 2020, and he now coaches at the youth and professional levels. He's been where these players are and where their coaches are, too, and he's with us now. Bill Hamid, welcome. Thank you for joining us.
3: Well, thank you for having me.
2: I have to start with what happened at the match against Belgium. It was tough to watch. What do you think happened?
3: For me, honestly, for a team to be top 16 in the world, I have to tip my hat to them. You know, to have gone that far, to have advanced out of your group, won your group, I would definitely say as an insider that progress was really made. I definitely would call them winners.
2: Obviously, the elephant in the room is President Trump's intervention in the red card issue. Some people argue that it just changed the sort of the momentum. The U.S. went from being underdogs with international sympathy to underdogs with much of the world against them because of President Trump's intervention. And so the question becomes, does that background noise get to you on the pitch?
3: Bingo, 100%. There was a certain level of like flying under the radar. The eyes are on the Brazils. The eyes are on the Argentinas. The eyes are on the Portugals, with Cristiano Ronaldo being that it may be his last World Cup. And once our president got involved, it kind of shifted the focus to now have all the eyes in the world and to now be sort of demonized in a way. I do feel for the guys.
2: And also, the other question I had is, because Balogun wasn't expected, he was the player who received the red card, the expectation was that he would not play. It wasn't decided until the day before that he would be eligible to play. And I just wondered whether those couple of days not being expected to be in the lineup, would that have changed something for the team?
3: Just in terms of a team perspective, we've grown up our whole lives playing this sport. Your red card happens, you know you're not playing the next game. So you start to mentally prepare from that moment. Okay, now we have to play without this player. You think, okay, Ricardo Pepi's going to step in, and he's probably going to do a great job for the team. He's a great striker. You may be able to change up our game plan in a way where we can do it without Balogun, but now we got Balogun. So it's such a bad stink, in my opinion.
2: Hmm. You could make the case that the momentum of the game against Belgium really shifted after a mistake by the goalkeeper, Matt Fries. He came out of the box. He couldn't get back into the goal fast enough to defend it as a goalkeeper. Yeah. Is that something that kind of strikes you in your gut yourself?
3: Yes, I felt for him in that instance. It's a heartbreaker from a goalkeeper's perspective. And psychologically, I hope that he's going to do okay, because the noise right now is quite loud, not in his favor. It's a popular thing in soccer to say, just looking forward to the next game. And that next match is the catalyst that kind of gets you out of that funk.
2: Women's World Cup is next year. It's 2027 in Brazil.
3: Yes.
2: The American women are so much more dominant internationally than the men have been. Why is that?
3: I would say soccer is little girls' main sport. You see parents more willing to put their young daughters in soccer at an early age, 4 years old, 3 years old. And I have youth girl goalkeepers. Their parents are the most invested in when it comes to, we want you to train our daughter. And it's like that all over the country.
2: So before I let you go, what would it take for the U.S. men's team to get to the next level, to get past the round of 16?
3: It's going to take time. We're still youthful when it comes to the real focus and investment in soccer compared to the rest of the world. But the education is also happening from a coaching perspective. So instead of having so many coaches that don't know the game, but your kids are on the field, now we're starting to invest in educating the coaches. So the coaches are now giving these players the right information and the right tools to be able to grow their skill set. And that will grow the national team program on both sides.
2: Bill Hamid, thank you so much for talking with us.
3: I'm so happy that I got to talk to you and see you again.
2: That was Bill Hamid. He's a former goalkeeper for the U.S. men's national soccer team.
1: Broadway is about to sing a different version of this tune.
4: Hello, Dolly.
1: But not that Dolly.
2: Dolly Parton dropped a video Tuesday on social media about a project she's been working on for a while.
5: I can officially announce that Dolly, a true original musical, is coming to Broadway, and you're invited.
1: Broadway has had success with what it called jukebox musicals, big stage shows with songs from the pop charts, sometimes telling an artist's life story.
2: So many of Dolly Parton's songs are already autobiographical. She wrote this one about her decision to go solo and leave her professional partnership with her mentor, Porter Wagoner.
1: Whitney Houston's version made that song iconic, but Dolly Parton wrote it and she sang it first.
2: But she did love Whitney Houston's version, it has to be said.
1: Yeah.
2: But Dolly's song, Coat of Many Colors, was about growing up dirt poor in Tennessee and her mother's creation from a box of old fabric.
6: Mama's

0: In the video announcement, Dolly Parton says she's written brand new songs specifically for this musical.
1: Now, this isn't about a story about sparkle and shine on the outside. It's about where I really come from, what I've lived, what I've lost, what I've loved, and how I found my way and told it in my own words and through the music that's been part of me every step of the journey.
0: Dolly, a true original musical, will premiere at Broadway's St. James Theater. Previews begin December 7th with opening night set for January 19th, which also happens to be Dolly Parton's 81st birthday.
2: Jolene, Jolene, Jolene, Jolene, I'm begging of you, please don't take my man.
0: This is NPR News.
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3: I'm Mary Louise Kelly. 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
1: Live from NPR News in Washington, I'm Dave Mattingly. President Trump is lashing out at Iran's leaders, describing them as liars and sick people. The president was speaking to reporters at the NATO summit in Turkey, where he said he considers the ceasefire with Iran to be over. Trump was speaking hours after Iran attacked three merchant ships in the Strait of Hormuz, prompting the U.S. military to strike more than 80 Iranian targets. NATO Secretary General Mark Rutte says he supports the retaliatory strikes.
2: It was absolutely necessary, because when you have a ceasefire and Iran is basically violating the ceasefire, we've seen what happened yesterday with ships being attacked, I think it is totally crucial that the U.S. forcefully reacts.
1: President Trump did not rule out talks to reach a permanent end to the war and Iran's nuclear program. Carl Bildt is a former prime minister of Sweden. He co-chairs the European Council on Foreign Relations. He says the future of Iran's nuclear program can only be addressed through diplomacy.
3: This can only be achieved by diplomatic means. There's no military solution to that particular problem.
1: He was speaking to NPR's Morning Edition from Stockholm. The death toll in Venezuela now tops 3,600, 2 weeks after a pair of powerful earthquakes struck the country. More bodies are being recovered in the rubble of flattened buildings. This is NPR News. Zimbabwe's President Emmerson Mnangagwa is extending his time in office. As Kate Bartlett reports, he was supposed to step down at the end of his second term in 2028.
4: 83-year-old Mnangagwa can now stay in power until 2030, after postponing the next election by 2 years. The bill was pushed through by his ZANU-PF party, which has been in power for more than 40 years. The constitutional changes also do away with the popular vote for president, instead allowing for parliament to choose the head of state. Mnangagwa, nicknamed the Crocodile, was once the right-hand man of former President Robert Mugabe, who he overthrew in a 2017 military coup. For NPR News, I'm Kate Bartlett in Johannesburg.
1: Crews in the western U.S. continue battling wildfires amid hot, dry conditions. Red flag warnings are in effect today in areas of Washington, Idaho, and Utah, where the National Weather Service says conditions are favorable for more wildfires to break out. Along the East Coast, the issue is extreme heat. Advisories and warnings extend from South Florida through the Carolinas. Savannah, Georgia is expecting afternoon highs near 100 degrees. Officials in New York City say a 37-story Manhattan high-rise has been stabilized after columns buckled during renovation work. Nearby buildings were evacuated yesterday. I'm Dave Mattingly in Washington.
0: Morning Edition on KDNK is underwritten by Seven Stars Rebecca Lodge, located at 3rd and Main in Carbondale. The Rebeccas are a volunteer-powered nonprofit organization providing student scholarships, supporting local nonprofits in the Roaring Fork Valley, and operating the near-new thrift store, open for drop-offs and shopping from noon to 4 p.m. Wednesday through Saturday. More information on volunteering at 970-963-0340. And keep it tuned to KDNK for your local and regional news. Coming up on today's news, the results of the Republican primary for governor are still too close to call. And we've got updates on the multiple wildfires burning across the Rocky Mountain West. Those stories are coming up at about 6:50 here on KDNK.
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7: And I'm Michelle Martin in Washington, D.C. Good morning. The International Olympic Committee has opened the door to Russia's return to competition in time for the Los Angeles Summer Games in 2028.
6: The decision is described as provisional, and it comes as Russian missile strikes are killing civilians deep inside Ukraine. And there are also questions about doping by Russian athletes.
7: 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Good morning, Brian.
8: Good morning, Michelle.
7: So why is the IOC welcoming Russia back now?
8: Yeah, IOC officials have signaled for a long time they were increasingly uncomfortable with these sanctions. Athletes compete in the Olympics from numerous countries that are at war. But after Russia's full-scale invasion of Ukraine in 2022, the IOC hit Russia and Belarus with tough sanctions. So speaking at a press conference yesterday, IOC President Kirsty Coventry said Russian athletes shouldn't be blamed for Moscow's actions.
9: We don't condone any wars, including this one. I don't believe athletes should pay the price.
8: Now, Coventry says some restrictions will remain in place, at least for now. The Russian flag and national anthem still aren't allowed at Olympic events, but the IOC has signaled that too could change before the LA Games.
7: You know, Brian, the IOC made this change very soon after Russian cruise missile strikes killed civilians in Kyiv. So how are Ukrainians reacting to this?
8: Well, they're really angry. Vladislav Hereskevich, a Ukrainian Olympic skeleton sled racer, told NPR this decision will allow Russian athletes to compete even if they're part of the war effort.
10: What we see in Russia, Russian athletes are involved in propaganda. So Russian athletes are taking active part and they're involved in activities in some propaganda events.
8: So Ukraine's Olympic Committee also pointed out that hundreds of Ukrainian athletes, Michelle, have been killed since the full-scale invasion.
7: And Russian athletes have also been involved in numerous large doping scandals over the years. And what is the IOC saying about that?
8: Yeah, the IOC did acknowledge yesterday the Russian anti-doping agency called RUSADA still doesn't meet international standards. The IOC says it's going to be working to make sure Russian athletes are clean ahead of the LA Games. But I spoke with Travis Tigert, who heads the U.S. anti-doping agency. He points out Russian doping has caused scandals at multiple Olympics, including Sochi and again at Beijing. He fears that could happen again in L.A.
11: We don't want to have here in the United States a Sochi-type Olympics that was defrauded by state-sponsored doping out of Russia. And until we can get some proof that that's not going to happen, it's really hard to get your head around them just carte blanche coming back into competition.
8: So Tiger says he'll be watching in the coming months to see how transparent Russia is willing to be.
7: We ask how Ukraine is responding, so I think it's only fair to ask, how's Russia responding to this IOC decision?
8: Well, they're celebrating. Russia's Minister of Sport, Mikhail Degtyarov, issued a statement saying, and I'm quoting here, "The return of our country into the Olympic family is a green light toward full restoration of the rights of our athletes." The IOC is still allowing federations, individual sports federations that govern some athletic events, to impose their own restrictions on Russian athletes. That's still a concern in Moscow. But overall here, Russians are describing this as a big win.
7: That is NPR's Brian Mann. Brian, thank you.
8: Thank you.
6: Climate change shows up in unexpected places like blueberries. Weather observers in Massachusetts have been tracking wild blueberries for decades, and turns out they've been reacting to our warming climate. Here's Bianca Garcia from WBUR.
12: A wild blueberry bush grows atop the tallest mountain in the greater Boston area. There are plenty of blueberries here on Great Blue Hill. They're native to the region. But one shrub in particular is special. Scientists have been recording the date of the first ripe blueberry for more than 100 years.
13: You just never know, and it happens so quick sometimes.
12: Amanda Jolly is the deputy weather chief at the Blue Hill Observatory. She keeps an eye on the bush starting in May.
13: And then it almost seems like overnight, it just pops.
12: Each time she checks for blueberries, she also records the weather. She reads a humidity sensor, temperature gauge, and rain catcher. And this year, she let NPR listen in on her blueberry updates.
14: Today's date is Friday, June 5th. The leaves are a lot fuller than they were. The blueberries themselves are still green. It is Thursday, June 11th, the size of a small pea.
15: It's Friday, June 19th. They just have dramatically changed in color.
12: Until
14: today is Wednesday, June 24th, and we have our first ripe blueberry of the season.
12: There is only one way to know for sure. Jolly's colleague, Matthew Douglas, actually beat her to finding the berry.
16: I'm the one that tasted the ripe blueberry.
13: What did it taste like?
16: Well, it wasn't sweet and it wasn't tart. It was just kind of in between.
12: From all that taste testing, the scientists at Blue Hill have been able to identify a trend. On average, the bush ripens about a week earlier than it did in the 1800s. Jolly says blueberry bushes respond to the weather, rainfall, temperature, and sunlight.
13: The blueberry bush doesn't have a calendar. It doesn't know when it's supposed to ripen. It is out in the elements 24/7, 365, all seasons.
12: And those seasons are changing. The observatory's data shows that Blue Hill is warming faster than other parts of the country. The date of the first ripe fruit bounces around from year to year. This year's berry actually came later than average. But when you look at how the bush has changed over decades, it's clear that the berries are ripening earlier. That trend is only visible because the observatory has been keeping this record for 141 years. No breaks.
17: This is phenomenal. This is rare. This is really rare. It's really special.
12: Teresa Crimmins is an associate professor at the University of Arizona studying how plants react to the seasons. The Blue Hill scientists haven't fully analyzed their data yet, but Crimmins says the trend they observed with the blueberries is happening all over nature as a result of climate change.
17: Winter's shrinking, and we see as a consequence, plants and animals largely undergoing their seasonal transitions, especially spring and summer, earlier than they used to in previous decades.
12: This, of course, is something that people who grow and harvest blueberries already know. Wild blueberries are a thing in the Northeast this time of year. During the summer, people are all about finding them, picking them, and eating them. But warm springs can be lethal for the crop. Higher temperatures can fool blueberry bushes into flowering earlier, which makes them more vulnerable to being killed in a late frost. Ashley Field is a farmer in Midcoast, Maine, and co-owner of Fields Fields Blueberries. 3 years ago, she lost 80% of her crop to a frost.
18: It's very heartbreaking, I think, was the biggest impact. It's just hard to see all of those beautiful white blossoms basically just turn brown and shrivel up.
12: Her blueberries ripen a little later than Blue Hill because she's further north. One can only hope they hold out a little longer. For NPR News, I'm Bianca Garcia in Milton, Massachusetts.

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1: 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Sunny day on tap with a slight chance for some thunderstorms, maybe some showers. Highs in the mid-90s for Carbondale, Glenwood, and Rifle today. 87 in Aspen, mostly sunny in Leadville, chance for some thunderstorms there. 72 for a high. Tonight, partly cloudy, slight chance for showers and thunderstorms in the upper elevations, Aspen and Leadville. It's going to get down to the mid-50s for Carbondale, Glenwood, and Rifle. 50 overnight in Aspen tonight, and down to 42 for Leadville. Tomorrow, sunny with a slight chance for thunderstorms. About the same as today, mid-90s, Carbondale, Glenwood, and Rifle, mid-80s in Aspen, and 73 in Leadville tomorrow. Mostly clear tomorrow night. Overnight lows in the low to mid-50s. And right around 40 in Leadville tomorrow night. Then it starts to get hot from Friday into Sunday. Triple digits all around the area on Sunday, including 104 for Glenwood and Rifle. Ooh, we'll see how that goes.
2: Good morning, I'm Michelle Martin. A lot of kids make paper airplanes for fun, but a group of college students decided to take it to another level. A group of students at the University of Pisa built a paper airplane with a 65-foot wingspan. That's about the size of an actual small plane. A student ran down a ramp holding the giant plane over their head and launched it nearly 200 feet, breaking a Guinness World Record set in 2013. The student said it started as a joke between classes, but then they decided to see what they could really do with a little paper and glue. It's Morning Edition.
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4: It's Morning Edition from NPR News. I'm E. Martinez.
2: And I'm Michelle Martin. Tour de France cyclists will have to deal with yet another day of sweltering temperatures as the race enters its fifth day. Here to tell us more about this is Andy McGrath. He's a freelance cycling journalist who's been published in The Athletic and The Guardian, among other outlets. He's been following the race from London. Andy, welcome. Thanks for joining us.
5: Morning, Michelle.
2: So what are you hearing from riders about the high temperatures? What are they saying?
5: Well, I mean, they're daily doing 100-mile races in these broiling conditions, and it's very unpleasant. One of the outsiders for the race, Tom Pidcock, said that he got through 10... It felt like he got through 10,000 water bottles, that it was like a war zone. He called it ridiculous and the hottest he'd ever raced. You know, I mean, there's some hyperbole there, but it's very clear that they're not happy, and it makes a hard sport even harder. There's another rider who used to be on the rider union who said that it's unhealthy. It's really time for us all to sit around the table and discuss how we handle this in the future.
2: So, you know, what about that? Have the organizers announced any changes to help these riders endure this extreme heat? Are they doing anything?
5: There have been some minor changes. I mean, the sports governing body, the UCI, has allowed feeding in more places than usual. Normally there's feed zones. But it doesn't seem quite sufficient. The governing body have an extreme weather protocol for inclement or extreme weather they can invoke. And that runs a range from shortening the route to cancelling it altogether. There's never been a Tour de France stage cancelled due to extreme heat. But frankly, I think with every passing year, we're heading closer to that reality.
0: I want to hear more about that in a minute, but before we talk about that, the wildfires in southern France have forced thousands to evacuate, and they also prompted a ban on spectators from one stage of the race. Why was that? Was it that bad on the course? I mean, was the smoke coming all the way to the course, or what? Was there another reason?
5: So to be clear, the wildfires were about 40 miles from the race route. It was more a precautionary measure to allow access for emergency vehicles to the area, but it led to the very eerie spectacle of the Tour entering its home country with next to no fans, no party atmosphere, no vibes, that kind of thing.
0: Yeah. So tell me more about what you were starting to tell me about the likelihood that this heat wave could force more changes, like shorter routes or rerouted stages or perhaps even cancellations. What's that conversation like?
5: Well, the Riders Union are in discussion with the sports governing body, with the organisers, to try to come up with solutions. One would be to start stages earlier. They're currently habitually starting at around 12 noon, 1 p.m. and racing through the heat of the day. So a common sense solution would be to start at maybe 9 in the morning, but then perhaps you wouldn't get so many fans, the economic boost that the Tour provides to every town it passes through.
0: Well, and before we let you go, only about 30 seconds here, is there a sense that this could affect the future of the Tour, period? I mean, it doesn't seem like these kinds of intense waves of heat are going to stop occurring.
5: No, this problem will only worsen every July. I mean, that's historically when the Tour has always taken place. This is a huge sporting and cultural event in France and the world, but they may even have to consider moving date, the drastic thing, changing it from July to September or even later.
0: All right.
5: I think nothing's off the table.
0: That is freelance cycling journalist Andy McGrath. Thanks so much for joining us.
5: Thank you.
0: This is Morning Edition from NPR News. I'm Michelle Martin.
4: And me, Martinez.

0: 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Info and tickets at aspenmusicfestival.com. 6:50, time now for your local and regional news here on KDNK. I'm Mike Lemmer. Colorado's Republican primary for governor is still too close to call. Following the state's primary election last week, ministry leader Victor Marks is leading State Senator Barbara Kirkmeyer by about 2,000 votes. That's with 97% of votes counted, according to the Associated Press. State Representative Scott Bottoms is a distant third. Whoever wins will face Attorney General Phil Weiser in November. Republicans haven't won a statewide race in Colorado since 2016, and the last GOP candidate for governor lost by nearly 20 percentage points in 2022. There are multiple wildfires burning across the Rocky Mountain West right now, including the Willow Fire in Leadville, which has evacuated neighborhoods, campgrounds, and wilderness roads. It has burned over 4,300 acres and is now 10% contained. The Gold Mountain Fire near Ouray is burning over 28,000 acres, and nearly 1,000 people are working on the fire. Almost overnight, a small city popped up at the Ouray County Fairgrounds to feed, house, and support the firefighting operations. For Rocky Mountain Community Radio, KVNF's Brody Wilson takes us inside the incident command post.
1: See crews, even when they're going to chow, walking in line.
2: It's early morning at the Ouray County Fairgrounds in Ridgeway. A crew of firefighters crosses the gravel toward breakfast in a single-file line. Nobody ordered them to. It's how they move on the fire line, where your place in line is how the crew keeps count of you.
1: And if you stay in a line, you have accountability for every single person in your crew.
2: That's Christy Thompson, one of the public information officers on the Gold Mountain Fire. The crews are headed toward breakfast, and breakfast here is an operation of its own.
3: Right now, we are serving 900 for breakfast. And that's almost every day, too.
2: Shamari Bailey is the head cook. 900 breakfasts. Days ago, this was a county fairgrounds. Today, it's a town of nearly 1,000 people. Hundreds of tents, streets of office trailers, showers, laundry, its own security. This is the incident command post for the Gold Mountain Fire. I asked Bailey why he does this.
3: I do it because someone has to. You know, people are out there fighting the fires for us, and we got to serve them. They have to eat, you know, we got to get them bulked up.
2: They have to eat more than most of us can imagine.
1: The amount of calories that are in a day's amount is about 5,000. Because they have to go for the maximum that people would need when they're out on the fire line to ensure that they are getting the proper nutrition.
2: Behind the mess tent are several refrigerated semi-trailers, a supply chain that thinks days in advance.
3: We order in bulk. We order ahead of time. We always stay ahead of the grind, so that way when the meal comes, we're prepared to make that meal. So we have 7 meals prepared in the reefer unit.
2: The kitchen is just one address on what the team calls Main Street, rows of trailers where the sections work, supply, planning, medical. Tyler Nathy is one of the operations section chiefs.
4: Sure, so we've got the main camp here, ICP, here in Ridgeway at the fairgrounds, and we're supporting close to 700 firefighters and associated support staff out of this location. Then we also have another, what we call a spike camp, up near the Highway 50 and Cimarron Road area. Incident-wide, we're getting close to about 1,000 people. We really kind of set up a little mini town.
2: But none of this is improvised. When a complex incident management team gets the call, the town comes with it.
4: Yeah, so anytime a team that's like ours, a complex incident management team gets ordered, we have a standard set of stuff that comes with us on a pre-order, essentially. So we like to come and be as self-sufficient as possible so that we're not putting extra strain on a community when we come in.
2: And one of the most surprising things, There are no volunteers in this camp. Every cook, every driver, firefighter is a trained, paid professional. They've come from more than 30 states, among them a tribal crew, the Shingle Springs Band of Miwok Indians from California, and one ambulance crew getting ready to head out to the fire line to provide on-site medical care if necessary is local.
5: You know, it's a mobile camp, kind of like the camps they set up for military personnel overseas. It's pretty impressive logistics. They throw it all together in a day or two. There's showers, there's a chow hall, kind of like a little city.
2: Reuben Farnsworth is a paramedic with the ambulance service in Delta County. On the fire line, he handles the small stuff, twisted ankles, altitude sickness, and stands at the ready for the worst.
6: We sure appreciate your being here, and I hope you have a real boring fire.
5: Everybody hopes you have a boring fire. So do we. Have a good day.
2: This pop-up city at the Ouray County Fairgrounds exists primarily to protect resources like infrastructure and structures themselves, but also our beautiful public lands. The west, middle, and east fork of the Cimarron, for example. The places where many of us locals take our kids camping. The people protecting these lands, some of them designated wilderness areas, know what that's worth. Operations Section Chief Tyler Nathy grew up in Grand Junction. He's camped those lands with his family.
4: I think this is 23 years in this industry for me, and you know, something I got into. I enjoyed being outdoors and fell into the Forest Service and you know, started work in that, and sort of just kind of fell in love with being able to give myself to something bigger than myself.
2: Near the mess tent, there's an information board. Every morning, the team posts fresh maps so crews coming off the line can see the whole picture of the fire that they're fighting. And one corner of that board is saved for something else.
1: And then we always want to make sure any of the thank yous that we get, these are all for the folks that are out on the fire line, and we want to make sure they feel appreciated.
2: The morning that KBNF visited, that corner of the board was pretty bare. And if you're wondering what to give, the camp doesn't need your money or your stuff.
1: So when we have people wanting to donate and we try to redirect them to local resources instead, it's because we've got everything we could possibly need here already.
2: Everything except the one thing that doesn't come on a pre-order. So make a poster, paint a banner. Thank you, firefighters, from your kids or your business or just your front porch. And if you want to get your thank you cards and posters inside the incident command post, give the information hotline a call before you head to the URA 4-H Center at 970-355-3286. And if you want to donate to those affected in need as a result of this fire, visit the Western Colorado Community Foundation at wc-cf.org. For KBNF News and Rocky Mountain Community Radio, I'm Brody Wilson.
0: And a correction, the Gold Mountain Fire has now burned over 31,000 acres. It's 7% contained. That report was shared with us via Rocky Mountain Community Radio. The Battlement Trail Fire is still 99% contained. The Snyder Fire just across the Utah border is now 98% contained and has burned over 30,000 acres. Lightning strikes caused multiple small fires to the north and west of Rifle Tuesday afternoon, but those were quickly extinguished. Stage 2 fire restrictions remain in place across the KDNK area. And keep it tuned here to KDNK for updates on fires throughout the day and any breaking news. For KDNK News, I'm Mike Lemmer. ...6:59, this is KDNK. 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We've got more NPR Morning Edition for you coming up here in mere seconds. Got your river report coming up as well. We'll take a look at the weather forecast, local and regional news later this hour as well. Stick around for that. Happy Wednesday to you. Good morning.
7: Good morning. The pressure on Graham Plattner to end his Senate bid in Maine keeps growing. In this hour, we'll speak with a former state senator who once campaigned with Plattner and now stands ready to replace him. It's Morning Edition from NPR News. Brands are paying millions of dollars to be an official partner of the FIFA Men's World Cup. I'm Michelle Martin.
8: And I'm Amy Martinez. To ensure that those brands get a return on their investment, FIFA promises a clean stadium, meaning no exposure for anyone else. Also, former Interior Secretary Deb Haaland, the first Native American cabinet secretary, is out with a new memoir. And we look at the rise of artificial intelligence in election ads. It's Wednesday, July 8th. In comics, Superman's birthday is Leap Day. But today, the man who plays him on screen, David Cornsweet, is 33 years old. News is next.
9: Live from NPR News in Washington, I'm Windsor Johnston. President Trump delivered some of his sharpest rhetoric yet against Iran, declaring the ceasefire over and casting doubt on any near-term diplomatic breakthrough. His comments came just hours after U.S. strikes on Iranian military targets. NPR's Danielle Kurtzleben reports Trump spoke from the NATO summit in Turkey today.
10: He said he considers the ceasefire finished, and he had more harsh words for Iran's leadership after that. Let's listen.
11: I think it's over. I don't want to deal with them anymore. They're scum.
10: However, he didn't quite say that talks are over. When a reporter asked him if talks would continue, he said this.
11: I don't care. They can talk, but I think they're wasting their time. They're a bunch of lying guys.
10: So long story short, things are pretty unclear right now. Now, meanwhile, Trump also criticized fellow NATO members in Europe for not assisting the U.S. more in their war with Iran, as he has done in the past.
9: NPR's Danielle Kurtzleben reporting from Ankara. Oil prices soared more than 5% to about $78 per barrel after the president said the ceasefire with Iran was over. A new lawsuit accuses the Department of Homeland Security of sharing asylum application details with the Iranian government. NPR's Jimena Bustillo reports the allegations are based on interviews with detainees.
12: Lawyers with the left-leaning Public Citizen Litigation Group argue that the administration began sharing information about the applications with Iran in March 2025. Michael Kirkpatrick is an attorney with Public Citizen.
13: Information within an asylum application cannot be shared, particularly with the government that the individual is fleeing.
12: In a statement provided to NPR, ICE says the allegations that ICE shared asylum application records with the Iranian government are false. Kirkpatrick says the Trump administration has so far sent 3 deportation flights and over 100 people to Iran. Others have been deported to so-called third countries like Panama and the Central African Republic. Jimena Bustillo, NPR News, Washington.
9: The International Olympic Committee has opened the door to Russia's return to competition. NPR's Brian Mann reports the reversal could come in time for the Los Angeles Summer Games in 2028.
14: After Russia's full-scale invasion of Ukraine in 2022, the IOC hit Russia and Belarus with tough sanctions. Speaking at a press conference yesterday, IOC President Kirsty Coventry said Russian athletes shouldn't be blamed for Moscow's actions.
15: We don't condone any wars, including this one. I don't believe athletes should pay the price.
14: Now, Coventry says some restrictions will remain in place, at least for now. The Russian flag and national anthem still aren't allowed at Olympic events, but the IOC has signaled that too could change before the LA Games.
9: NPR's Brian Mann reporting. You're listening to NPR News from Washington. Birds routinely shed and regrow their feathers, a process called molting. New research looks at how a red-tailed hawk manages its aerial acrobatics, even with gaps in its plumage. NPR's Ari Daniel explains.
16: Researchers at UC Davis installed high-speed cameras to record the hawk as he was molting and once he regrew all his feathers. They tracked his 3D movements as he flew between perches. The bird subtly altered his body to accommodate the missing feathers by positioning his wings slightly closer together and angling his tail farther downwards.
17: How birds adjust their flight may help rehab centers to tailor specific exercises to strengthen those muscles.
16: There may be broader engineering lessons as well, says aerospace engineer Alfonso Martinez Carmena. The findings could inspire alternative aircraft designs or suggest how an aircraft might compensate once physically compromised. Ari Daniel, NPR News.
9: Construction crews worked through the night to stabilize a high-rise building in Midtown Manhattan after officials said two of its support columns buckled. Forensic engineer Joe DiPompeo says the risks are especially high in a dense city like New York.
18: This is a perfect example of why, between the size of these buildings and the density that they're stacked on top of each other, a failure of a building could be catastrophic to a whole city block.
9: Contractors were cleared to start emergency repairs after inspectors found no additional movement during a floor-by-floor assessment. I'm Windsor Johnston, NPR News in Washington.
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0: 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Talented students from the festival will perform selected works each week. More info, basaltlibrary.org. And tune in to KDNK this afternoon at 4 o'clock to hear the Andy Zenka Youth Empowerment Program's weekly public affairs show. On this month's episode of The Ripple Effect, host Caden Smith features interviews and live performances with local teen musicians Sean Hamilton and Lena Greengrass. That's The Ripple Effect at 4 o'clock. And after that, last week's primary election had the most fireworks in Colorado, with all the top statewide elected offices up for grabs and control of Congress on the line. There's a lot to dissect about what this primary means for the November midterms and the future of Colorado politics. Purplish brings the analysis and color today at 4:30 here on KDNK.
20: It's Morning Edition from NPR News. I'm A. Martinez in Los Angeles, California.
21: And I'm Michelle Martin in Washington, D.C. Good morning. The U.S. Senate race in Maine is at the center of a political storm with national implications.
20: It's been more than 36 hours since Democrat Graham Platner said he was weighing his options for his Senate campaign following allegations of sexual assault. Now, he hasn't made an announcement yet, but Democrats in Maine and around the country appear to be ready to move on from Platner.
21: In a few minutes, we'll hear from a former Maine state senator who could replace Platner if he drops out. But first, political correspondent Kevin Miller with Maine Public is here to bring us up to speed on this story. Good morning, Kevin.
22: Hello, Michelle. Thanks for having me on.
21: Thanks for coming. So, Kevin, Graham Platner's campaign to unseat Republican Senator Susan Collins has been dogged by numerous controversies, but this time seems different. Now there's a steady call for him to drop out. Why is that?
22: Yeah, you're right. He's had these controversies, but he's always been able to rise above it, usually by saying those things happened years before. He received treatment for PTSD from his four combat tours in Iraq and Afghanistan. But then a former romantic partner accused him earlier this week of sexually assaulting her just 5 years ago. And even though his populist messages clearly resonated with many voters, those latest accusations were sort of the red line for state Democratic leaders and many of his national allies.
21: And from what we're hearing, it seems that Democratic leaders are just not waiting for Platner to officially withdraw.
22: No, they're not. And that's because they only have until July 27th to name a new nominee. And Platner has to drop out by Monday to make that possible. Party leaders have been kind of quietly putting together their succession plans, if you will, and consulting with their lawyers. They said last night that they're committed to a, quote, open and transparent process, but they haven't provided the details yet of how that would work out. So, for instance, will they hold a new state convention, caucuses around the state? You know, who exactly gets to decide?
21: And these are thorny issues, given that there is lingering resentment in the Democratic Party over 2024 and how the National Party handled President Biden's withdrawal.
22: Yeah, exactly. I think it's safe to say that party leaders really want to avoid being viewed as handpicking a so-called establishment candidate during an election when they really need huge turnout among Democrats and independents to defeat Susan Collins.
3: But it does sound like potential candidates are starting to come forward. So who are the biggest names?
22: Well, we just had two hotly contested Democratic primaries for governor and a U.S. House seat about a month ago. Many of those folks are contenders. One is the former Maine Senate President, Troy Jackson. He's a logger from the very northern tip of Maine and an unabashed progressive who has spent years pushing some of the same ideas as Plattner. Things like Medicare for all, workers' rights, higher taxes on billionaires. Another progressive is our current Secretary of State, Shenna Bellows. She's made national headlines pushing back against President Trump. And then there's Dr. Nirav Shah, who headed the state's COVID-19 response and was second in charge at the U.S. CDC for a time.
3: And, of course, the context here that Democrats really want to take back the Senate. And experts have been saying to win the Senate back that Democrats have to defeat Collins in Maine. So are national groups affecting this internal debate in Maine?
22: I'd say it's unclear at this point, but they're definitely trying. The Senate Majority PAC, which is the big super PAC for Democratic Senate candidates, they've said it would only continue investing tens of millions of dollars in Maine if Plattner withdraws. And then yesterday we saw the group Our Revolution, which is a spinoff of Bernie Sanders' campaign, endorse Troy Jackson. But I'd say kind of it's a tightrope for these national groups to walk because Maine is a fairly independent state where Plattner was so popular because of his loud anti-DC establishment message.
3: That is Kevin Miller with Maine Public. Kevin, thanks so much for sharing this reporting with us.
22: Thank you.
20: As you just heard, Troy Jackson is a logger who served two decades as a Democratic state lawmaker in Maine. He previously campaigned with Plattner and could replace him if he drops out. We wanted to hear directly from Jackson, so we reached him in northern Maine this morning. Troy, you said on CNN that you think Graham Plattner will indeed do the right thing and drop out. What makes you so sure?
5: Well, I just think that over time, Graham was talking about the movement, you know, building something that lasted past him. And I don't think he thought this was how it was going to come down. But, you know, that's what he was talking about. And so I do think that he'll step down because it is bigger than him.
20: What would you think of Plattner if he doesn't end his campaign?
5: Well, I would think it would be incredibly self-serving. You know, at this point, unfortunately for him, I mean, many people have left his support. You know, he's just not going to win. He's going to leave us with another 6 years of income tax cuts for billionaires and no health insurance and stuff like that. And I just think that he understands that and he'll you know, do the right thing.
20: So you think that if he stays in the race, he will not defeat Susan Collins?
5: No, I don't believe so at all.
20: Troy, why do you think Graham Plattner has become a bit of a moral litmus test for Democrats?
5: Well, I don't really know. I mean, I think Graham was speaking about issues that were really important to a lot of people in the state, in this country, Medicare for all, prescription drugs, workers' rights. I mean, and these are things that we don't hear from D.C. very often. We don't even hear in a state like Maine very often. I mean, something that I've fought my entire life for and you know, have been stymied so many times, stymied by Susan Collins. And I think that maybe people overlook some things because the message was right. I believe his message was right, too. You know, I don't really know. All I know is that, you know, we need somebody in this country that's willing to fight for everyday working class Mainers.
20: Yeah, I think a lot of Democrats are wrestling with, Troy, is that, yeah, maybe they want to control the Senate, but at what cost?
5: Yeah, I imagine that's very true. But when you look at, you know, who we have as the president and stuff like that, it all seems to be very fleeting in some respects, but for many of us, the sexual assault allegation, you know, was the end.
20: Troy, let's talk about you for a minute. You got support from a group founded by Senator Bernie Sanders, Our Revolution, but you did lose your Democratic primary for governor of Maine. So what makes you the best candidate to take on incumbent Republican Susan Collins?
5: I think the fact that, you know, I've been working on these issues for a long time, and that even though I did lose that primary, I won northern Maine, which is a very rural Republican area. I won two of the biggest cities, Bangor and Portland. I mean, if you look at it on a statewide basis, you know, I'm the only candidate that actually won from north to south. The message that Graham's campaign was going with has been my message forever. I think it's easy transition to continue fighting for those things.
20: Troy, you've been in Maine politics for decades. If Graham Plattner indeed suspends his campaign, the party will choose a replacement. If it's you, how do you wind up avoiding the kind of blowback that former Vice President Kamala Harris faced about a general election vote for a candidate that wasn't chosen by the voters?
5: Sure. Well, I believe in the will of voters big time. I mean, referendums and things like that here in Maine is something I always follow because I believe in that. We don't have time for a primary per our rules. But I do think that we have to come up with the most open, transparent way to actually do this. I would rather lose a transparent process than be picked by something that I knew was shady and was an insider-driven deal. So I'm pushing the party to have the most transparent process that we can, the most inclusive, the most people. But we have to figure out something that allows as many people as possible to get into this and make the discussion happen for whoever's going to be the nominee.
20: During your gubernatorial campaign, you were endorsed by the Democratic Socialists of America. What would you say to moderate Democrats who worry that the DSA's agenda and maybe you by association might be too far left for them?
5: I was on the ballot three times with Donald Trump when he won the presidency and I won my elections. I think people know that I fight for everyday people. I fight for economics. That's my agenda. If it lined up oftentimes with the DSA. But I'm fighting for working class people, poor people, small business owners, people that have a shot in this economy, and we don't right now.
20: Troy Jackson is the former president of Maine's State Senate. Troy, thank you very much for the time.
5: Hey, thank you very much. Appreciate it.
21: Prosecutors in the Charlie Kirk murder case in Utah have introduced previously unreleased video evidence. Yesterday was day two of an expected week-long court hearing. The state has to convince a judge there's enough evidence to bring suspected shooter Tyler Robinson to trial on aggravated murder charges. Sean Higgins with member station KUER was in the courtroom.
1: Robinson was dressed in plain clothes but in ankle shackles and only one hand free. He showed

0: 3 in the afternoon.
1: What are we seeing now?
2: Mr. Robinson lowering and jumping off of the roof of the Losi building onto the grass area and then moving away towards Campus Drive. He appears to be carrying some kind of an object in his hand at this time.
0: Previously, only still images and short clips of the footage were released to the public. Prosecutors and defense attorneys also sparred over the line between religion and politics. The state is claiming Robinson deliberately targeted Kirk for his political views. Defense attorney Richard Novak objected to an affidavit submitted by the prosecution. In it, a colleague of Kirk describes in detail Kirk's alleged feelings on a wide range of political and religious issues.
3: There's a constitutional concern that this type of evidence being sanctioned by the court is going to suggest to the jury pool that this is a case about religion. This is not a case about religion. The state doesn't even allege this is a case about religion. The state alleges one enhancement based on Mr. Robinson's perceptions of Mr. Kirk's political expression.
0: Utah District Judge Tony Graff provisionally admitted the affidavit, pending a final decision at a later date. He did not release it to the public. Today is expected to bring testimony from the lead law enforcement officer on the state's evidence response team. The hearing is scheduled to last through Friday. For NPR News, I'm Sean Higgins in Salt Lake City.
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5: This is KDNK. 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Taking a look at our river levels here on this Wednesday, July 8th, the Colorado River near Dotsero is at 1220 cubic feet per second. Below Glenwood Springs, the Colorado's at 1910 CFS, and out at the Colorado-Utah line, 2010. They did reopen the river past Fruta to the border yesterday at noon. The Roaring Fork River below Maroon Creek at 137 CFS, near Emma, 310, and at Glenwood Springs, the Roaring Fork's at 512. The Arkansas below Granite at 137, near Nathrop at 204. The Frying Pan near Rudi at 158 cubic feet per second. The Crystal River near Redstone at 146, and the Gunnison at Delta at 473 CFS. Sunrise happened at 5:49. Sun will set at 8:37. That's 14 hours and 48 minutes of daylight today. We've got a sunny day with a slight chance for some showers and thunderstorms around the area. It's going to be in the mid-90s for Carbondale, Glenwood, and Rifle. Mid-80s in Aspen and 72 in Leadville. Taking a full look at that weather forecast coming up later this hour here on KDNK. We've got your local and regional news till this hour as well. Stick around for that. Good morning. Happy Wednesday.
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4: This is Morning Edition from NPR News. I'm Michelle Martin.
7: And I'm A. Martinez. Deb Holland's roots in New Mexico go back well beyond the founding of this country.
8: My ancestors, you know, the Pueblo Indians were essentially the first inhabitants of New Mexico and other parts of the Southwest.
7: Holland counts with a few firsts of her own. In 2018, she became one of the

0: The first two Native women elected to Congress alongside Representative Charisse Davids of Kansas. A few years later, then-President Joe Biden nominated Holland to lead the Department of Interior, making her the country's first Native American cabinet secretary. Now, she's arguing her case to voters in New Mexico as she hopes to become the country's first Native American woman to be elected governor. I recently spoke with Deb Holland about her new memoir, A Voice Like Mine, and in it, she looks back at the winding road from working at a bakery in Albuquerque to a life in politics.
1: And I wasn't raised to be a public servant. Maybe a public servant like my parents were, right? My dad was a Marine. My mom worked for the Bureau of Indian Affairs. She was a civil servant. But I just thought of running for office all on my own. And
0: But there had to be something that pushed you toward that. Like, well, yeah, this is something I got to do.
1: Well, I mean, in 2014, I ran for lieutenant governor in New Mexico, and it was a terrible year for Democrats. We lost in the general election, but after that, it made me want to run for state party chair of the Democratic Party of New Mexico so I could help us to get back on track.
0: So you're one of the first Native American women elected to Congress. Do you feel that pressure when you think about what you've been able to do and what you want to continue to do in public service?
1: It is kind of scary, and I feel like it's kind of my job to help people to recognize that they can do things, right? Yes, you can do it. You can do this. You can run for office. You know, we have more of a voice than we've ever had, but the struggle is real and we need to keep doing that. That's why I'm saying we need more voices at the table. We need more voices at the decision-making table.
0: When you led the Department of Interior, you did focus on things such as restricting drilling and moving away from leasing public land just for pure extraction. Your successor in the Interior Department, Doug Burgum, is the opposite, increasing oil, natural gas, and mineral leasing on public lands. What does it mean, though, for the United States' natural resources if the policies that manage them shift that much depending on who's in the White House?
1: Well, it's sad because when you see what they've done, working to suppress clean energy projects and so forth. Clean energy increases folks' opportunities for energy, right? I'll give you an example. When I was secretary, we put a lot of funding toward solar energy in a place like the Hopi Indian Reservation in Arizona. Many of those homes never had electricity. We can have a diversified energy portfolio if we will work hard to move our clean energy forward as well. And that's something that this administration is really working to hamper. And I just don't think that helps communities.
0: Is there any way to have an ideology-free approach to manage federal lands?
1: I think that's what we tried to do. We brought people to the table and talked to them before we made decisions. We were able to get a lot of our clean energy projects across the finish line because we really had people at the table and listened to them.
0: Now, one of the things I saw in the book is your recipe for green chili chicken pozole. I know that food and cooking are a big part of your life. Why that recipe in particular? And I think you got other recipes in there too.
1: Sure. So the green chili chicken pozole I started making when I was in law school. I just, you know, thought up the recipe myself and I would make it and we'd sell it by the bowl in the forum of UNM School of Law. And so that's why I included it there because it was a favorite of the law students in the class of 2006.
0: I was wondering about that because I know that you run marathons. First of all, are you still running? I know that you're technically running for governor of New Mexico, but I'm saying, are you actually hitting the road, pavement?
1: Yes, I am. You know, not as often as I'd like, but I love running. It's especially great if I can, you know, go to the foothills of the Sandias or the Bosque Trail in Albuquerque. And yeah, it's very peaceful, right? You hear a lot of birds early in the morning, and it's just lovely.
0: You know, America is 250 years old, and for much of that time, Native Americans have fought for land, sovereignty, and rights. And as you've mentioned in the book, you are a citizen of the Laguna Pueblo Tribe of New Mexico. So wondering, Secretary, how do you reflect on the complicated legacy between the United States and Native tribes?
1: Yeah, our country is all ancestral homelands of Native Americans, of indigenous people, indigenous to North America. And we love our land, and we celebrate it every day, right? We don't need an anniversary, 250th anniversary to celebrate. The bones of our ancestors are buried here. You know, we have an obligation to those ancestors. So, you know, when I think about the 250th anniversary of the United States, I think that sometimes we've regressed in the way we're supposed to treat people. And so I hope that in our own individual capacities that we recognize what our obligation is as a United States citizen. It's to care for our land, it's to care for each other. And that's likely how I will try to celebrate the 250th anniversary.
0: That is former Interior Secretary Deb Haaland. She's the author of A Voice Like Mine. Thank you very much for joining us.
1: Thank you so much for having me.

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1: The message from manufacturers to workers has long been, miss too many shifts and you are out. One company, though, is enticing part-time workers to supplement a dwindling workforce.
2: That way I can spend time with the grandkids, and my mom is real sick, so I'm having to take care of her, too.
1: I'm Mary Louise Kelly. How flexible work is keeping a Georgia factory humming? On All Things Considered from NPR News.
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4: Live from NPR News in Washington, I'm Dave Mattingly. President Trump says the ceasefire with Iran is over. That's what the president told reporters at the NATO summit in Turkey today, where he lashed out at Iranian leaders, describing them as liars and sick people. Trump's remarks came hours after Iran attacked three commercial ships in the Strait of Hormuz, prompting the U.S. military to strike more than 80 Iranian targets. NPR's Hadil Al-Shalchi has more from Ankara.
5: Speaking to the press and standing alongside the Secretary General of NATO, President Trump said,
6: I think it's over. I don't want to deal with them anymore. They're scum.
5: However, Trump did not rule out talks continuing to permanently end the war. There was no immediate response from the Iranian government. Ceasefire talks were meant to restart after the Ayatollah Ali Khamenei's funeral ends. Trump ordered the U.S. attack against Iranian air defense systems and radars from the summit, and U.S. Central Command said it was for Iranian attacks against commercial ships in the Strait of Hormuz. Iran did not claim responsibility for those attacks. Hadil Al-Shalchi, NPR News, Ankara.
4: Later in Ankara, Trump said the U.S. military is probably going to hit Iran hard again tonight. He made that comment ahead of talks with Ukraine's president. Stocks on Wall Street opened lower moments ago following the president's comments about Iran. This is NPR News. A new study finds many health insurance companies in the U.S. will be raising premiums next year for Affordable Care Act plans. NPR's Selena Simmons-Duffin says that's on top of steep price hikes this year.
7: After several years of affordable premiums and high enrollment, the Affordable Care Act marketplaces like healthcare.gov are under new management. Republicans in Congress did not renew billions in extra federal subsidies that had been keeping premium costs down, and so costs for many people shot up at the beginning of the year. About one in five enrollees could not afford these higher premiums and dropped their coverage. Now, a preliminary analysis of insurance filings finds that insurance rates will be going up again next year by a median of 14%, according to the health research organization KFF. The millions of people who buy their health insurance in the marketplace often don't have any alternative source of coverage. Selena Simmons-Duffin, NPR News.
4: A court in Berlin has sentenced a German doctor to life in prison for killing 15 of his patients under palliative care. Prosecutors had accused the 41-year-old doctor of setting fires at victims' homes to cover up his crimes. A former Wisconsin judge is being sentenced today for helping an immigrant without legal status to evade federal officers. Hannah Dugan faces up to 5 years in prison. I'm Dave Mattingly, NPR News in Washington.

0: 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Keep it tuned to KDNK for your local and regional news. Coming up on today's news, the results of the Republican primary for governor are still too close to call, and we've got updates on the multiple wildfires burning across the Rocky Mountain West. Those stories are coming up at about 7:50 here on KDNK.
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2: 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I'm Michelle Martin in Washington, D.C.
3: And I'm Amy Martinez in Los Angeles, California. A fan sitting down to a World Cup match at Boston Stadium, typically known as Gillette Stadium, noticed little squares of blue tape on their seatbacks, perfectly sized to cover up the name of the shaving company. That is just one example of how hard venues have to work to satisfy FIFA's demand for no free advertising at the World Cup. Host cities must deliver what's called a clean stadium. No logos, no ads for anything other than official FIFA sponsors. And in a world where stadiums are also billboards for brands, that can be a tall order. Here to talk about this is Andrew Rome, professor of marketing at Loyola Marymount University. So yeah, these stadiums go through great lengths to try and make these changes. For example, San Francisco Bay Area Stadium, typically known as Levi Stadium, they go beyond just the signage on the outside. They're actually covering the logos of the brand names of the ketchup bottles in the press box. That is quite the feat. So why is FIFA such a stickler about all this?
4: Yeah, I mean, what we're watching play out in this World Cup is essentially a billion-dollar branding standoff. And I think the perfect irony here is that brands like FIFA have tried to silence the, you know, brands that actually may be getting more attention than some of the brands that are official FIFA sponsors that have paid to be there. So on one hand, we can understand the case for FIFA's debranding policy. It's rooted in commercial logic, like official sponsors like Adidas, Coca-Cola, Visa, they pay millions of dollars for their four-year partnership deals. So there's this fairness argument that it would be unfair to allow a brand like Gillette to benefit from stadium exposure for free when a direct competitor like Unilever has paid for that exclusivity.
3: But if I'm, say, the leader of a company that has paid $200 million for a 20-year naming rights deal with a stadium, I expect my money to get me something out of that. Why can't all of a sudden I demand that I have my money's worth for this?
4: You bring up a really good point. And you know, on the other hand, FIFA's execution at this World Cup has bordered on the extreme. And that's where its policy, its debranding, its clean stadium policy begins to undermine itself. And I think the deeper problem here is what I would call the iron fist paradox in brand control, especially today in 2026 with the widespread usage of social media. The more aggressively an organization tries to suppress a brand, the more attention it draws to that brand. Using the example of trying to erase the Levi brand from its own stadium, in doing so, it actually handed Levi's a global marketing opportunity and moment that money could never have bought.
3: Yeah, same thing with Gillette, right? Because the Gillette company posted a computer-generated image of its logo on the Boston Stadium covered in shaving creams. I mean, some brands, I guess, that's the whole point of what marketers do. You figure out a way around it and still get the same kind of a bang for your buck.
4: Yeah, I think the brilliance of what Levi's and Gillette and others have done is that they have inserted themselves very organically or naturally into a cultural moment and a cultural experience. For instance, Levi's didn't just post about the way they covered their stadium logo. They took that same covered logo and they went global with it, using it in stores in Paris, London, Hong Kong, in the same white covering. So you can cover the logo, but it becomes its own conversation.
3: Andrew Rome, professor of marketing at Loyola Marymount University, thank you very much.
4: Thank you. Appreciate it.
3: And a note, Levi Strauss & Company is a financial supporter of NPR.
2: Advanced tools using artificial intelligence are changing the face of political satire. Colin Jackson of the Michigan Public Radio Network has this look at what the rise in AI-generated content could mean.
5: The Los Angeles mayoral race may have set the tone for AI content this year, with videos like a viral ad portraying candidate Spencer Pratt as Batman taking on California's political establishment.
6: So you can do it, Spencer!
5: Pratt's not the only one portrayed by AI. Here's a fake video making fun of Democratic Michigan Governor Gretchen Whitmer and California Governor Gavin Newsom.
7: Can you believe it's been 8 years already?
8: I guess time flies when you're getting rich off the taxpayers.
5: Again, that's AI and not real. Michigan is one of 30 states that regulates the use of AI in election materials. Democratic State Representative Penelope Cernoglou co-sponsored that law.
9: We didn't exactly know how the technology would evolve or anticipate some of the, well, negative uses that people would come up with.
5: One of her concerns was fake content tricking voters into thinking a candidate said or did something they hadn't. Instead, Michigan's seeing more over-the-top satire. Think a Senate candidate made to look buff, or a Republican gubernatorial candidate chasing down Democrats with a tractor. Or a group of Republican candidates and insiders making puns about gubernatorial candidate Mike Cox's name. Again, not real.
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13: That could have easily been made to be a video where those same people look very real and say things that are serious but damning of their positions and their campaigns.
5: Republican State Representative Matthew Bierlein credits the AI law, which he also co-sponsored, for avoiding a worse outcome. That goal drove the policy group Public Citizen to help write Michigan and several other states' AI election content laws. Michigan's law generally requires disclaimers for AI-generated political content. It's only been used once when a state Senate candidate sued over being wrongly portrayed. Ilana Beller with Public Citizen worries about the normalization of AI material in our elections, especially when 20 states don't have laws to stop what she describes as a nightmare scenario of AI tricks swinging an election. Plus, AI can be a double-edged sword, she said, where it provides a scapegoat for real criticism.
9: But creates cover for actual bad actors who we do have actual proof of doing something wrong to say, oh no, that video is fake, that audio recording is fake, I didn't actually do that thing.
5: Scott Babois-Brennan directs the Center on Technology Policy at New York University. While not all AI-generated content in politics is parody, he sees those videos in particular as a continuation of a centuries-old tradition of political satire. He says it's important to name what makes this moment different.
14: It's the scope, the scale, maybe, like the speed at which these things can be done, maybe the realism, which is a weird sort of concept when you're talking about things that are obviously fake.
5: Brennan says political ads usually don't change voters' minds about candidates, and he's not so sure AI-specific laws are making all that much difference. For one, he says research has shown voters typically don't notice disclaimer labels in ads to begin with. Brennan recommends lawmakers look at policies from a technology-neutral perspective.
14: If we're concerned about, for example, fake deceptive content, then it shouldn't matter if it's AI generated or Photoshop generated or an actor. What matters is the deception that's happening.
5: So far, candidates embracing AI content have seen mixed results. There's still a lot more campaigning to go until the general election in November. So voters can probably expect more AI content, and with it, some answers and clues about what the future of AI in elections could bring. For NPR News, I'm Colin Jackson in Lansing, Michigan.
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0: And thank you for listening to NPR's Morning Edition on KDNK. 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Join a virtual conversation with Endling author Maria Reva next Wednesday, July 15th at 5:30 p.m. Then continue the discussion with the library's Lit Lounge Book Club at 6. Questions for the author can be submitted at pitcolib.org. It is now already 66 degrees here in Carbondale. 69 now in Glenwood, 64 in Rifle. It's 58 in Aspen and 47 degrees in Leadville. Sunny day with a slight chance for some showers and thunderstorms possibly. Highs in the mid-90s for Carbondale, Glenwood, and Rifle today. Mid-80s in Aspen and 72 in Leadville with a chance for some thunderstorms there. Partly cloudy tonight. Overnight lows coming down to about the mid-50s. Low 50s for Carbondale and Aspen. Mid-50s for Glenwood and Rifle. 42 overnight in Leadville with a chance of showers. Tomorrow, sunshine. Slight chance for thunderstorms. Maybe some showers later in the day. Temps about the same as today. Mid-90s for Carbondale, Glenwood, and Rifle. Mid-80s in Aspen tomorrow, and 73 in Leadville. Tomorrow night, mostly clear. Overnight lows in the mid to low 50s from Aspen down to Rifle. 39 overnight in Leadville. Friday's about the same with the mid-90s for Carbondale, Glenwood, and Rifle. Mid-80s in Aspen, mid-70s in Leadville. But then it gets hot this weekend. 99 Saturday. 102 in Carbondale on Sunday. 101 and 104 for Glenwood. And for Rifle, it's going to be in the mid-90s for Aspen come Sunday and hitting 80 degrees, they say, for Leadville come Sunday. It's KDNK Local and Regional News is coming up.
6: Good morning, May Martinez. England's soccer team have been nearly perfect this World Cup, and after their win south of the border against Mexico, they've made it to the quarterfinal. Their secret weapon, superstar Ed Sheeran. The A-team got a private performance from Sheeran before the knockout stage. Sheeran has made it a tradition to visit them and sing his song Castle on the Hill. Sheeran couldn't be happier with the team's performance, and he says if you're picking against them, don't. It's Morning Edition.
1: 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They now offer Duck.ai, where users can chat privately with AI. 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
2: 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I'm Michelle Martin.
6: And I'm A. Martinez. The push to eat local has grown for more than three decades, encouraging people to eat food from nearby farms and food producers. One woman in Appalachian, Ohio, hopes to do the same with clothes by building a regional textile economy. 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
10: Sweat drips down Gavin Schumart's forehead as he leans over a large sheet at the Hocking Hills Garment Center, a local textile manufacturing facility in Ohio. He does his best to keep the animal calm despite the razor moving around its body.
11: Sheep shearing is the hardest thing I've ever done in my life.
10: He works for Altitude Shearing, one of about 400 shearing companies nationwide. And Schumard is in high demand as older shearers age out.
11: One year I sheared around 13,000.
10: In Ohio, the shearing business typically takes place in the northern area of the state, where there are more farms. Artist Lisa Hines in southeast Appalachian, Ohio, uses local wool for her yarn and embroidery floss. Farms there are smaller and more spread out, so she says Schumard's company was a rare find.
15: Those established shearers from the north don't generally come down here.
10: It's one of many problems Hines hopes to solve in her quest to make clothes local again. She's the founder of the Southeast Ohio Fiber Shed. The organization helps tackle systemic challenges for textile production in the region.
15: We're supposed to help identify what our resources are, find the gaps, and fill those gaps.
10: More than half of the material used in clothes today, including polyester and nylon, comes from plastic, and often ends up in landfills after only a few years. And Hines, who sells locally sourced yarn, says there is a demand for something more durable and sustainable, a demand that could be met by cultivating sources for local fiber, like wool. She says most farms in Ohio raise sheep for meat, and they're throwing away fleece that could be worth saving.
15: There's use for this wool. It's just, it's an education piece of how to take care of your field so that the fleece remains good enough to do something with.
10: Over time, Hines has built relationships with farmers who sell her their fleece. But there's another supply chain problem to grapple with, a shortage of fiber mills that process wool into yarn. Lots of local mills shut down as a result of the pandemic. Now waitlists can stretch 1 to 2 years. So Heinz put some of her wool to other uses. In her home, a machine the size of a table uses hundreds of needles to compress the fleece into sheets she can use for products like pot scrubbers or boot liners.
15: And then there's these rollers. Let's see.
10: In her dream scenario, the fiber shed will own its own mill one day and help farmers grow natural fibers like flax or hemp. For now, Heinz is focused on making connections. The organization recently held its first meetup earlier this year. Coral Waddell, a local fashion designer, attended. She says there's a growing interest in producing clothes locally.
16: I think it is a movement, and I think people are interested in getting back to the community and back to the roots and really understanding how things work.
10: A movement that she hopes will inspire future textile makers to use natural fabrics that come from animals or plants closer to home. For NPR News, I'm Amanda Pirani in Southeast Ohio.

0: 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It is 7:50, time now for your local and regional news here on KDNK. I'm Mike Lemmer. Colorado's Republican primary for governor is still too close to call. Following the state's primary election last week, ministry leader Victor Marks is leading State Senator Barbara Kirkmeyer by about 2,000 votes. That's with 97% of votes counted, according to the Associated Press. State Representative Scott Bottoms is in a distant third. Whoever wins will face Attorney General Phil Weiser in November. Republicans haven't won a statewide race in Colorado since 2016, and the last GOP candidate for governor lost by nearly 20 percentage points in 2022. There are multiple fires burning across the Rocky Mountain West right now, including the Willow Fire in Leadville, which has evacuated neighborhoods, campgrounds, and wilderness roads. It has burned over 4,300 acres and is now 10% contained. The Gold Mountain Fire near Ouray is burning over 31,000 acres and is 7% contained. And nearly 1,000 people are working on the fire. Almost overnight, a small city popped up at the Ouray County Fairgrounds to feed, house, and support the firefighting operations. For Rocky Mountain Community Radio, KVNF's Brody Wilson takes us inside the incident command post.
1: See crews, even when they're going to chow, walking in line.
2: It's early morning at the Ouray County Fairgrounds in Ridgeway. A crew of firefighters crosses the gravel toward breakfast in a single-file line. Nobody ordered them to. It's how they move on the fire line, where your place in line is how the crew keeps count of you.
1: And if you stay in a line, you have accountability for every single person in your crew.
2: That's Christy Thompson, one of the public information officers on the Gold Mountain Fire. The crews are headed toward breakfast, and breakfast here is an operation of its own.
3: Right now, we are serving 900 for breakfast. And that's almost every day, too.
2: Shamari Bailey is the head cook. 900 breakfasts. Days ago, this was a county fairgrounds. Today, it's a town of nearly 1,000 people. Hundreds of tents, streets of office trailers, showers, laundry, its own security. This is the incident command post for the Gold Mountain Fire. I asked Bailey why he does this.
3: I do it because someone has to. You know, people are out there fighting the fires for us, and we got to serve them. They have to eat. You know, we got to get them bulked up.
2: They have to eat more than most of us can imagine.
1: The amount of calories that are in a day's amount is about 5,000. Because they have to go for the maximum that people would need when they're out on the fire line to ensure that they are getting the proper nutrition.
2: Behind the mess tent are several refrigerated semi-trailers, a supply chain that thinks days in advance.
3: We order in bulk. We order ahead of time. We always stay ahead of the grind, so that way when the meal comes, we're prepared to make that meal. So we have 7 meals prepared in the reefer unit.
2: The kitchen is just one address on what the team calls Main Street. Rows of trailers where the sections work. Supply, planning, medical. Tyler Nathy is one of the operations section chiefs.
4: Sure. So we've got the main camp here, ICP, here in Ridgeway at the fairgrounds. And we're supporting close to 700 firefighters and associated support staff out of this location. Then we also have another, what we call a spike camp. Up near the Highway 50 and Cimarron Road area. Incident-wide, we're getting close to about 1,000 people. We really kind of set up a little mini town.
2: But none of this is improvised. When a complex incident management team gets the call, the town comes with it.
4: Yeah, so anytime a team that's like ours, a complex incident management team gets ordered, we have a standard set of stuff that comes with us on a pre-order, essentially. So we like to come and be as self-sufficient as possible so that we're not putting extra strain on a community when we come in.
2: And one of the most surprising things, there are no volunteers in this camp. every cook, every driver, firefighter, is a trained, paid professional. They've come from more than 30 states, among them a tribal crew, the Shingle Springs Band of Miwok Indians from California, and one ambulance crew getting ready to head out to the fire line to provide on-site medical care if necessary is local.
5: You know, it's a mobile camp, kind of like the camps they set up for military personnel overseas. It's pretty impressive logistics. They throw it all together in a day or two. There's showers, there's a chow hall, kind of like a little city.
2: Reuben Farnsworth is a paramedic with the ambulance service in Delta County. On the fire line, he handles the small stuff, twisted ankles, altitude sickness, and stands at the ready for the worst.
6: We sure appreciate your being here, and I hope you have a real boring fire.
5: Everybody hopes we have a boring fire. So do we. Have a good day.
2: This pop-up city at the Ouray County Fairgrounds exists primarily to protect resources like infrastructure and structures themselves, but also our beautiful public lands. The west, middle, and east fork of the Cimarron, for example. The places where many of us locals take our kids camping. The people protecting these lands, some of them designated wilderness areas, know what that's worth. Operations Section Chief Tyler Nathy grew up in Grand Junction. He's camped those lands with his family.
4: I think this is 23 years in this industry for me, and you know, something I got into. I enjoyed being outdoors and fell into the Forest Service and you know, started work in that, and sort of just kind of fell in love with being able to give myself to something bigger than myself.
2: Near the mess tent, there's an information board. Every morning, the team posts fresh maps so crews coming off the line can see the whole picture of the fire that they're fighting. And one corner of that board is saved for something else.
1: And then we always want to make sure any of the thank yous that we get, these are all for the folks that are out on the fire line, and we want to make sure they feel appreciated.
2: The morning that KBNF visited, that corner of the board was pretty bare. And if you're wondering what to give, the camp doesn't need your money or your stuff.
1: So when we have people wanting to donate and we try to redirect them to local resources instead, it's because we've got everything we could possibly need here already.
2: Everything except the one thing that doesn't come on a pre-order. So make a poster, paint a banner. Thank you, firefighters, from your kids or your business or just your front porch. And if you want to get your thank you cards and posters inside the incident command post, give the information hotline a call before you head to the URA 4-H Center at 970-355-3286. And if you want to donate to those affected in need as a result of this fire, visit the Western Colorado Community Foundation at wc-cf.org. For KBNF News and Rocky Mountain Community Radio, I'm Brody Wilson.
0: That report was shared with us via Rocky Mountain Community Radio, a network of public media stations in Colorado, Wyoming, Utah, and New Mexico, including KDNK. The Battleman Trail Fire is still 99% contained. The Snyder Fire, just across the Utah border, is now 98% contained and has burned over 30,000 acres. Lightning strikes caused multiple small fires to the north and west of Rifle Tuesday afternoon, but those were quickly extinguished. Stage 2 fire restrictions remain in place across the KDNK area. And for KDNK News, I'm Mike Lemmer.

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Roads are looking good out there. Nothing to report. There was a crash on Highway 13 and Railroad Avenue in Rifle earlier. That has been cleared now. Road construction continues throughout the day today around the area, especially on I-70. Had some work eastbound by Newcastle. West of Rifle work continues. The other side of Glenwood Canyon. Highway 6 in Newcastle and West Glenwood. Plan accordingly and drive safe as you go about your day. Again, a sunny day today. Slight chance for some showers, maybe some thunderstorms. Highs in the mid-90s for Carbondale, Glenwood, and Rifle. Mid-80s in Aspen. 72 in Leadville today. And getting hot this weekend. We'll see if that forecast holds. But hey, that wraps it up for me. I'll be back again with you tomorrow morning, but stick around. It's Wednesday. Merle's here. Stand by for the Merle and Chameleon Show, coming up next here on KDNK. And have a wonderful day, everybody.

0: 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KDNK staff and volunteers will be stationed at the Carbondale Farmers Market today from 10 to 3 with records, merch, and membership signups. Come say hi. The Glenwood Library welcomes Victoria Pennock for a live performance at 5 this afternoon. The Pepke Auditorium in Aspen offers a lecture on America at 2:50, today at 5:30. The Basalt Summer Concert Series continues with David Mayfield Parade headlining the evening. Tommy the Animal opens up at 6 p.m. along with KDNK's live broadcast. Stray Grass plays live at Two Rivers Park in Glenwood at 6:30, followed by Cass Clayton. The Rifle Library's English-Spanish Conversation Circle comes back around at 6:45 this evening. And Chris Bank and Josefina Mendez take the stage at Heather's in Basalt at 7. Hey, we've also got a few more options for Thursday. Lift Up will spend tomorrow at Glenwood Catholic Charities from 10:30 to 1:30, the Parachute Family Resource Center from 11:30 to 2:30, and the Aspen Ranger Station from 3 to 5. Carbondale Arts opens a new exhibition by Chloe Wildwording at the Launchpad tomorrow at 10 a.m. with an opening reception at 5 p.m. The Carbondale Library's Nonfiction Book Club gets together tomorrow at 2. And the Crystal Theater shows the France versus Morocco World Cup quarterfinal match. That's also at 2 p.m. tomorrow. 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
1: Stardate July 8th. 61 Cygni has two distinctions. It moves across the sky faster than all but about a half dozen other stars, and it was the first star to have its distance accurately measured. The system is in Cygnus, the Swan. The constellation is high in the east at nightfall, marked by Deneb, the Swan's bright tail. 61 Cygni is to the lower right of Deneb. Under dark skies, it's just visible to the eye alone. 61 Cygni consists of two stars. Both are smaller, lighter, and cooler than the Sun, and much fainter. They orbit each other once every 650 years or so. In 1804, Giuseppe Piazzi discovered that the system moves across the sky in a hurry. That suggested that the system is close by. So astronomers started trying to figure out just how close. They looked at the star at intervals of 6 months, when Earth was on opposite sides of the Sun. That slight change in perspective causes nearby stars to move a bit, compared to the stars that are farther away. Early attempts to measure that angle didn't work. The equipment just wasn't good enough. But in 1837 and 38, Friedrich Bessel used a new instrument that provided a sharper view. It told him that 61 Cygni was 10.4 light years away. That's just one light year off from the true distance. So Bessel's work provided the first good measurement of the distance to any star other than the Sun. You can find out how to subscribe to our daily program at stardate.org. For the University of Texas MacDonald Observatory, I'm Billy Henry.

0: Mm-hmm. Bring it on down.
1: Yep. Bring your truck, your bike, and maybe an umbrella. Holy mackerel, we got 15 solid minutes of rain. Everyone is rejoicing.
0: And you could sleep with your window open last night.
1: Yeah.
0: Which is a good thing. Breathing.
1: Breathing.
0: It's a good thing.
1: Breathing's good.
0: Hope you're having a great morning, getting up, getting after it, getting your stuff done, because...
1: Hey, it's July. Mountain Fair month.
0: Mountain Fair month. And Yay. It's going to get hot.
1: It's going to get hot. 100 degrees this weekend, so...
0: Has it ever been 100 degrees in Carbondale?
1: Yes.
0: Okay. Were you there?
1: I have no idea.
0: Yeah.
1: I just thought that was a safe answer.
0: Yeah.
1: I have no data to back me up.
0: You know, if we've got a weatherman out there...
1: We have one. I have one in my pocket.
0: Yeah. I don't. There's no airport here, so I don't know there are any official records.
1: Well, there used to be a weather station over by CRMS that Dick Herb. Ooh, I pulled that name out.
0: Yeah,
1: I think he was a guy at CRMS. I'll say because the song's ending.

0: So does the Google have an answer to that question?
1: Right now, I have been told that by Siri, through various sources, that 95 degrees is the record high for Carbondale, Colorado.
0: That seems reasonable to me. I don't think it's going to get to be 100. I think that is a non-truth.
1: Yeah.
0: Yeah.
1: Will Grandbois said, overall, he says, I've certainly seen it in the low hundreds.
0: Not here, though.
1: No. The question is Carbondale. This was back in 2024. It was 97 degrees.
0: Huh. And so, it doesn't count if it's inside your car.
1: No, that little car thermometer, I don't know.
0: Yeah. We need real Siri information.
1: I have a bona fide Max Min thermometer on my porch. I will make sure it is reset
0: and
1: check it before the sun strikes it.
0: That would be great.
1: But 100 degrees. Nonetheless, it's going to be hot.
0: It's going to be hot.
1: Yeah.
0: But so you've been around heat before. What's your heat management strategy?
1: Don't do much.
0: Yeah.
1: Shade?
0: That's very southern.
1: Especially in this climate.
0: Yes, shade.
1: Shade is key because the sole air temperature, it's called, the temperature that your skin develops or any surface develops from the impact of the sun and the air temperature.
0: That's why my weather station is inaccurate, because it doesn't have a tent over it, so it's getting the sun on the sensor.
1: You can look this one up, I think it's called a Swenson box around it that allows for shade and airflow.
0: Are you talking dirty?
1: I am. The Swenson box.
0: All right, we better get into the news
1: event. Where is Holland, anyway?
0: Holland is
1: I heard that it sunk.
0: Yeah.
1: That's what Seinfeld said.
0: Yeah.
1: Or was that the Netherlands?
0: They're the same thing. No, but they aren't.
1: But the Dutch. What about the Dutch? Who are they?
0: The Flemish.
1: The Flemish. Right.
0: The Flemish.
1: No, that's the Scottish.
0: Holland is like a state.
1: Okay.
0: And Netherlands is like the United States.
1: So Holland is like Colorado.
0: It's a region.
1: Right. Oh, it's like the West or the South. Right.
0: There's North and South, I think, Holland.
1: Now we're getting into that.
0: Siri.
1: Yeah. Well, I would say gray area,
0: but it's
1: what's Holland known for? The tulips, right?
0: Yes.
1: The colors. The colors.
0: Yeah. And
1: the dikes.
0: Used to be for banking.
1: Ah. Deutschen Bank. But Deutschland is not related to that.
0: Unrelated to Holland.
1: Yeah.
0: There's no Flemish quality to that. All right, let's get some music going.
1: That'd be a great idea.
0: Railroad Earth, Ronnie McCurry, the Traveling McCurrys, all together on one big stage doing Whiskey Train.
1: Whiskey Train, KDNK, Carbondale.
0: Why isn't anything happening?
1: I don't know. I'm not allowed to push buttons over there. I can only push your buttons.
0: There's why.
1: Oh, wait, got it.
0: People touch things.
1: There we go. This is music.

0: Yeah, heading east to West Virginia. Where would you be if you were heading east to West Virginia?
1: Here.
0: A lot
1: that would
0: of
1: be a place, you know, yeah. Any place, how about any place west of West Virginia?
0: That might be another song, West of West Virginia. And before that, that was Russell Moore in Third Time Out. Russell's now the singer for Alison Krauss's band, along with Alison.
1: And did, what's his name, Bale?
0: Dan Timinski.
1: Timinski bailed.
0: He's spreading his personal wings and doing his own thing.
1: Uh-huh.
0: He had a great CD came out last year. It was really good.
1: Good.
0: Before that, we had new music from Mountain Grass Unit, Appalachian Smoke. How do you say that word?
1: Smoke with the, I put
0: Appalachia.
1: The Appalachicola.
0: Yeah,
1: I like Appalachicola. I did drive up the backbone of West Virginia in May.
0: It's a pretty state. It really is. There's...
1: So I didn't actually do the research.
0: Mm-mm.
1: Here's another research. Oh, Mike Clemmer did bring in his records show that the top temperature in Carbondale, Colorado was 94 degrees
0: all time. Well, since they started keeping records, I mean,
1: yeah.
0: Way back when. Who knows what was going on.
1: Mine said 97, so we could have a record-breaking weekend.
0: Let's make it happen.
1: And it could be, you know, it really depends where you are, too. There's a lot.

0: lot of spots. There's a lot of
1: spots.
0: The
1: microclimate over there by Soper's Park.
0: I think we should say town hall would be.
1: Town hall. Yeah. Official.
0: The official one. We should set up a weather station there.
1: A lot of parking around there could affect.
0: The front side. I'm thinking the south side under the eave. I don't know.
1: Yeah.
0: Well, let's Swenson do that.
1: Let's not even ask. Let's just stick one up
0: just
1: there.
0: Just do it.
1: Yeah. Do it the old school way. Get her done.
0: But the other internet fact I was trying to ascertain, and this will be easy for some people to answer, is why does John Denver's West Virginia song, Country Roads, why is that the theme of the U.S. men's soccer team?
1: Why not? Because of Windstar?
0: I don't know.
1: You and Dale Will?
0: Yeah.
1: Way back when?
0: Back in the
1: playing
0: day.
1: Playing soccer?
0: We played volleyball back then, as I recall.
1: Right. Naked.
0: That's, you know, if you weren't there, you weren't there.
1: Yeah.
0: That's just the facts.
1: That's a good question. There was criticisms of, the other teams that have been around a long time playing soccer have developed chants.
0: Uh-huh.
1: In addition to their song, that the United States ones were pretty lame. So we'll have to get ChatGPT on that to give us some new chants. In the USA.
0: Yeah.
1: Most of the rest of the world cringes.
0: Yeah.
1: And not in a good way.
0: Even cheating, we can't win. We might have won if we hadn't cheated, though.
1: Yeah. Here's a Rorschach test.
0: Yeah.
1: Complete this sentence. Everything Trump touches turns to...
0: Not gold. The answer is not gold.
1: And we started that set off with Whiskey Train from the McCurries and Railroad Earth.
0: Yeah. Did you see any of that Billy String sitting in with the McCurries at the Charlotte Bluegrass Festival in Michigan a couple weeks ago?
1: Really see that. I did see him at Austin City Limits. That was a very fine show.
0: And then he sat in with Willie for his Willie's birthday picnic.
1: Willie. How old's Willie?
0: Speaking of 100 degrees, it must be about 100.
1: Maybe we'll get a Willy weather.
0: Ooh. I think we should play music. Or do you have something? No, it's only 9:25 right now.
1: This is Katie and Kay.
0: 8:25.
1: Since 1983. Yeah, for the people over in the Eagle River Valley, need to say the time, they were without electricity for many hours, so they're trying to figure out what time it is, and it is... 8:25 if you're listening over there. Set your clock.
0: Okay, 8:25. Yeah, sorry your power went out. Sorry you don't have solar.
1: That's like a really bad greeting card.
0: Sorry your power went out.
1: Sorry your power went out.
0: Excel's going to be sending that to all the customers. Sorry your power went out. Yeah. Here's what you missed.
1: Yeah. We're on it, though.
0: Yeah, they're on it. It's good. Everybody's on it. Everything's happening. It's that time of year where the town
1: is just... Which time of the year is that?
0: The town is just bubbling over with enthusiasm. Like, first Friday, oh my gosh.
1: Was it crazy?
0: It was packed.
1: Hmm.
0: Yeah, it was awesome.
1: What were your personal highlights?
0: Hitting the pillow.
1: Yeah.
0: At the end of the night, that was a good highlight.
1: Because you're a people person, and it just wears you.
0: No, it's good to see people. All the places. I started at the East End with some friends and worked our way west. And
1: you really do have to have a strategy, and that's why we played that Heading East to West Virginia song.
0: Yeah.
1: That's really what it's about, developing your first Friday strategy.
0: Oh, and I have a Rudai report. There's a lot of powerboats up at Rudai.
1: Yeah.
0: And that's a few sailboats. People are enjoying the water.
1: Dinghies. Get your dinghy out.
0: Hey. Good thing we don't have the cam anymore. Studio cam.
1: It's hidden now. It's still there.
0: Yeah.
1: Here's a little something from, excuse me, Rick Ferris. It's called Too Lonely, Way Too Long. Here's a little Feeling Sorry for Yourself song.
0: Because
1: sometimes life's hard.
0: Well, I could be sending this out to the men's soccer team.
1: Yeah.
0: They shouldn't, though. They should be lifting their heads up high, and they played great.
1: Not in that game, but they played great overall.
0: Other games. Well, the other team had, what do they call that, bulletin board material?
1: Right. Yeah.
0: I think overturn this was kind of their mantra.
1: Yeah. And then they're just a really good team.
0: Yeah, that too.
1: Yeah.
0: Oh, that Argentine match was great yesterday. Turned it on. Comeback. It was 2-0.
1: Yeah.
0: Or no.
1: 0-2.
0: No. 2-0.
1: 2-0.
0: 2-0. And then Argentina just came on.
1: Like a hurricane.
0: Like a mess.
1: Like a mess.
0: Messy.
1: Rick Ferris.
0: Play it.
1: Too Lonely. Way Too Long.

0: 8-time IBMA award winner Rick Ferris. New music from him. Too Lonely.
1: That had a nice lonesome sound to it.
0: Yeah. Kind of late night driving home. Feeling sorry for yourself song.
1: Oh.
0: Why am I alone? Well, don't ask a question you don't want to know the answer to.
1: Yeah. You stop, so I figured you have important stuff to read.
0: Yeah. Oh, thanks for the reminder.
1: Yeah, that's why it's 8:30 and we're reading stuff. We're not talking right now.
0: It doesn't take much.
1: I know.
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1: Ooh, local. Good stuff.
0: Music starts at 6. More info at basalt.net/concerts. Does it say whether it's a forward?
1: Yeah, forward or back.
0: Which do you assume when it just says slash?
1: Oh, it just says slash? It doesn't have a...
0: Yeah.
1: Ooh, I don't know.
0: I'm going with backslash.
1: And that's the top leaning to the left.
0: Yes.
1: Yeah.
0: Maybe.
1: Yeah, I don't know.
0: Carbondale Farmers Market has begun and runs through September, featuring fresh produce from local growers, delicious... Uh-oh, Tracy's typing. He can type over there and gives me a little info. Slash equals forward slash.
1: Oh, okay. Thanks, Tracy.
0: Yeah.
1: He's on it. He listens to KD&K.
0: Yeah. And he knows things.
1: Yeah. How would you know that? I mean, we're just like Googling... It's like Wikipedia morning.
0: He might have had an education. He seems worldly.
1: He does.
0: Yeah. Sitting there, smart, studying at slashes. He's got a degree in
1: slashes. I
0: thought
1: it could be a dash.
0: Yeah.
1: Could be a dash.
0: Well, when you're writing website code, actually, you don't even have to do that anymore. You have Claude do it. 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
1: Pro tip on the farmers market. If you want to get something, you should go early because it might sell out.
0: Yeah. There is a lot of people there early.
1: Yeah.
0: That's why. Better keep that to yourself.
1: The pros. The minglers show up around noon and get lunch.
0: Right.
1: If you want to go, it starts at about
0: 10. So you go twice. Because you're a mingler and a pro.
1: I ride through it on the way here and I ride through it on the way back.
0: Yeah. All right. At any rate, here we are. This is about us. Let's talk about us.
1: Oh.
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0: Yeah. April. April's probably lined up over there already, getting that first choice of produce.
1: Yeah.
0: She's on the ball. All right, I think that's it for our business. And we've talked about football. So what's your prediction? There are 8 teams left. Do you have a favorite?
1: I'm going with Argentina. Messi's going to score the winning goal.
0: Yeah, it's kind of over for me.
1: Yeah, you were all in with the USA?
0: Yeah. USA.
1: But, well, you had your... very patriotic shirt on last week. Today That's you right. have red and blue and...
0: I live it 24/7.
1: Yeah. America. Mr. America. Hey, is America coming in today?
0: No meeting last night. She could come by and visit if she's out there listening and wants to stop by, but there was no meeting last night.
1: No meeting. Trustees are having their extended 4th of July break, we
0: That's
1: call
0: right.
1: it.
0: In general, the first Tuesday of the month, there's no meeting. And I believe, was this the first Tuesday? 7th? Yeah. So there you go. Rule of thumb. Although there are exceptions. Back into the music.
1: Yeah.
0: Mason Villa, new music. He is...
1: Mason Villa, is that a name?
0: Yeah.
1: Okay, Mason Villa.
0: Could be Via.
1: Yeah.
0: He's sometimes in Old Crow Medicine Show, Grammy nominated, good old boy. He wrote a song about our national parks that I kind of like.
1: Oh.
0: It's called See It While You Can, the National Park Song.
1: The National Park Song.

0: Yikes.
1: Yeah. Ooh, I'm scared. Going to wait out there for you?
0: Going to break into your house?
1: Yeah.
0: What's going on there?
1: Why did you play that? They make us. We're only allowed to play.
0: Like, something deep down inside. That was Sad Daddy.
1: Oh, that's for sure. It sounded like Sad Mama.
0: Doing their big hit, Break Into Your House. Before that, we had Arthur Hancock and Jerry Douglas doing Down Home Summertime Blues. And Mason Villa with See It While You Can, the National Park Song.
1: Didn't quite have the full America the Beautiful thing that Woody Guthrie.
0: Close.
1: Did.
0: Touching on all those parks, east, west, north, south. There's something beautiful in every little part of America.
1: Well, this is the geography show, I think.
0: I think so.
1: We're doing a lot of northing, westing. Do we have any Canadian songs? Oh, let's play our favorite Canadian band.
0: Slow Can Ramblers.
1: Moxie Fruvis.
0: Oh, Moxie Fruvis, yeah.
1: They used to have our theme song. Who knows that?
0: Yeah.
1: Band.
0: We can play that.
1: Let's play that. Let's play a little Moxie Fruvis.
0: Okay.
1: They were fun.
0: We can do that.
1: Back in the day. That was like version 2.0 of the Chameleon and Merle show.
0: Yeah. Who will save the River Valley?
1: Yep.
0: Welcome to KDNK, connecting communities since 1983. How many years is that?
1: That's a lot.
0: Yeah. A lot
1: it's
0: of
1: like
0: people.
1: 53.
0: 43. A lot of people.
1: 53. No, it's going to be.
0: Don't even remember
1: 43,
0: that.
1: 43. Yeah.
0: Can't even remember life without KDNK.
1: No, I think KDNK was 2 years old when we moved here.
0: Hmm. And the rest is history.
1: And it's still being written. Every day.
0: Yeah.
1: You look out. Oh, look. That car went down the alley. That's history.
0: Big red truck. BRT.
1: Hey, I was enjoying listening to Steve Cole yesterday.
0: Yeah.
1: He did a double. And he played a song that goes down in the annals of KDNK history. Annals?
0: Yeah.
1: Yeah. And it was Boz Scaggs, Brother Loan Me a Dime.
0: Hmm.
1: That Dale Loper came out of some amazing place and played this amazing guitar solo during the KDNK talent show back at the barn back in the day.
0: On Brother, Can You Spare a Dime?
1: Brother, Can You Spare a Dime?
0: Hmm. Well, there's a moment to remember.
1: Or Loan Me a Dime. I think the song is called Loan Me a Dime. Amazing, though.
0: Controversy.
1: But no. Steve Cole played that.
0: Yeah.
1: It was very nice to hear. Brought me back.
0: I heard him play a Steve Cole song.
1: Oh, I missed that.
0: Yeah. Plays a lot of good stuff.
1: Next stop, Carbondale.
0: As long as he stays away from Toto.
1: Ooh. He's fond of that. Did they do that Rain in Africa song? That's kind of a geographic song.
0: Yeah. Well, I'll start looking for geography.
1: We are in hurricane season, so.
0: Not here.
1: Anything could happen.
0: We're in smoke season, but we've got a respite, so get out there today. Make something happen. Get your exercise. Take a deep, deep breath. Open up the windows. It is fantastic out.
1: Yeah.
0: Go to that farmer's market.
1: Yeah, just do something.
0: Yeah.
1: Get out the house. I'm just going to check the AQI.
0: Right. What's your guess before you look?
1: Well, I already looked this morning, and it was in the 20s.
0: Ooh.
1: Yep, still. 29.
0: 29.
1: And it says good.
0: Gotta love that.
1: Yeah.
0: We like good.
1: I think we saw 155 a couple weeks ago.
0: Yeah.
1: That was smoky.
0: There was one day I saw Peonia. It was like 170.
1: Ouch.
0: Yeah, that's... You gotta really think about it before you breathe.
1: Don't think too long, or you'll topple over.
0: Right. All right, let's get a song or two in before the top of the hour. I'm gonna have to get picky here because I'm feeling you're losing the vibe.
1: Moxie Fruvis. After the break. After the 9 o'clock, can we do that? Or are you too programmed?
0: I'm totally down. We're going to do some Billy Strings to kind of pick you up.
1: Oh, not the new one. I can't get that depressed. Is it the new one?
0: Everything's the same.
1: There we go.
0: Billy Strings.
1: It is the new one.

0: Yeah.
1: Had to let Billy finish that up. He got moxied.
0: He got wronged.
1: He got wronged. He got fruvoid.
0: Yeah.
1: So that was Moxie Fruvus before that, and our old theme song, River Valley. Who will save the River Valley? Me and Pete?
0: Because yeah.
1: they went fishing, but the fish were floating upright.
0: Oops.
1: Oh, that's my drinking water. Oops.
0: This is KDNK, Carbondale Community Access Radio, Glenwood Springs, Carbondale, the Roaring Fork Valley, and beyond.
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0: 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Say that three times fast.
1: The way is not the way, but a place. The way is not the way, but a place. The way is not the way, but a place.
0: Created by Chloe Wilder-Wording.
1: You say that three times fast.
0: Will Wording. 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
1: We stopped by yesterday, and they were hanging it. They were also doing tattoos, so we went away quickly, but I don't know what was going on there.
0: Did you get a new one?
1: No, I went away quickly.
0: Hmm.
1: Hey, you mentioned Clear before, and I thought that was going to be about the Clear event that Clear and the Environmental Board and the town, GCE, are putting on Tuesday, July 21st at the Callaway Room at the 3rd Street Center to talk about the climate emissions inventory and the progress, the great progress we've made for the last 20 years and the future. How do we get to our goals? So that's July 21st. All are welcome.
0: So what's a preview? How have we done?
1: We've been making a lot of progress. It's been good.
0: Give me numbers.
1: I don't have numbers memorized. I don't have numbers.
0: You have feelings.
1: Yeah. No,
0: feels like we're
1: I've read that. There's a lot of numbers in the report, and I don't have it memorized. Okay. But
0: progress is being made.
1: You know, a big part of it is, you know, the work that's been happening with basically lobbying the PUC to get Holy Cross and Xcel to add more renewables to their portfolio. So that's been a huge, huge benefit. And all the citizens who've weatherized their homes and gotten heat pumps. And, you know, there's a shift toward electrification, getting away from natural gas and methane producing. So we're going to clean energy. Not clean coal, mind you. Wind.
0: That's right
1: solar,
0: around the corner, though.
1: Hydro. They keep talking about it. Promises have been made.
0: Yep.
1: Are you going to come to that conversation on July 21st?
0: Maybe.
1: We'll see. Okay. We'll talk.
0: Yeah.
1: There will be a transportation section.
0: Ooh.
1: Because that's a big part of it.
0: Yeah. I'm trying to work on mine.
1: Yeah. Well, it's amazing. I, as you do, have an electric car and went over to town hall, and the charger out front was out of order, closed.
0: Right.
1: And I'm like, didn't I hear something about chargers in the back? And I went and back, and there's must be 300 chargers back there. Maybe not 300, but there's a lot.
0: Yeah.
1: Very impressive work, town of Carbondale.
0: Yeah.
1: Putting in all those chargers for the police cars and the new big one they're excited about.
0: What's that?
1: The sewer scoping truck.
0: Ah.
1: Yeah, electric.
0: Electric sewer scoping?
1: Yeah, electric sewer scope. Yeah. Say that three times fast.
0: When you need your sewer scoped, you're going to want somebody to be there.
1: Yep. And electric.
0: Yeah.
1: It's electric.
0: Yeah.
1: Reading a book about octopuses and...
0: Octopi?
1: No, it's not octopi. It's octopuses.
0: Hmm.
1: Yes.
0: Is that in England?
1: No. It's they're all over the world. They're in the water, generally.
0: They're like dominating, aren't they?
1: The Pacific Northwest.
0: Aren't they big winners in the climate change?
1: They are smart. Yeah. Smart adapters. Mm-hmm. Really intelligent.
0: Yeah. That was a movie, right? You watched that movie?
1: Went beyond the movie. Now we're on to the books.
0: Okay.
1: Different books. Not read the book and then the movie from the book, and now we're reading another
0: the
1: book.
0: The science
1: about
0: behind the movie and the book.
1: Yeah.
0: Okay.
1: Smart creatures. But
0: they're going to rule one day.
1: I'm trying to figure out why I'm talking about this. Because electric eels are part of it. They will shock you, so be careful.
0: Yeah.
1: Just but a word to the wise.
0: They aren't an energy source, though.
1: They could be.
0: Mm. Drill, baby, drill.
1: Maybe.
0: Drill the eels.
1: Maybe everybody gets an aquarium in the back of their car.
0: Ouch.
1: And puts an eel in there.
0: Let's not go there.
1: Yeah, that doesn't seem right.
0: Yeah.
1: Yeah. What do we got?
0: Let me see. We've got announcements.
1: Oh, good.
0: Support for Katie and Key comes from Big... No, that's 9:30. Never mind that.
1: We got ahead of ourselves. Now we're behind, and now we're caught up.
0: Yeah. Is it first Friday again already?
1: Might be. July 4th. Happy 4th of July.
0: Happy 4th of July. It was very, very nice. Except for the smoke.
1: Yeah.
0: All right.
1: Happy 8th of July today is.
0: Music. What do you want to hear? You're going to go see Trampled by Turtles. You want to hear something from them?
1: Yeah, that'd be great. I was going to play some something for Irish John, too. I think it was High on a Mountaintop, so we'll have to dig that one up.
0: And this is Trampled by Turtles with Jeff Tweedy. Do you know Jeff Tweedy?
1: I know his brother, Tweety Bird. No.
0: He is the leader of Wilco. And this is them together doing Love is Everywhere.
1: Nice.

0: Delmay on KDNK coming to the Carbondale Mountain Fair this summer. Oh.
1: Yay, Delmay.
0: Delmay, the way it was before. We can't go back. We can only go forward.
1: But we can learn from the past.
0: We sure ought to.
1: History.
0: Oughtn't we?
1: Teaches us lessons.
0: Yeah.
1: Should we choose to listen? Yeah.
0: We want to be a learning organization. And before that, we had Kyle Tuttle doing Bobcat on the Banjo. Trampled by Turtles back there with Jeff Tweedy doing Love is Everywhere.
1: And started off with Hot Rise.
0: Hot Rise.
1: High on a Mountaintop. Going out to John and Fraz working on that deck over there. I think they're high on something.
0: High on life.
1: High on life.
0: High on the fact that there is so little smoke in the air that you can comfortably breathe and work on your deck.
1: That's right.
0: So today's the day. Get on out there and get it done. We don't know what tomorrow will hold.
1: You never know. Something happens overnight. It changes. It's like, wipe the slate clean. Let's see what tomorrow's going to do.
0: Yeah. That's what our brains do while we sleep.
1: Oh, wow.
0: Giving us a brand new possibility every morning to be our best.
1: To reboot.
0: And to grow.
1: Reboot thyself. Ooh.
0: Ooh.
1: That's a sticker or a shirt or something, man.
0: Mm-hmm.
1: Wait.
0: Not a bad name, though.
1: No.
0: This is KDNK, rooted in community since 1983. Tune in tonight at 6 for KDNK's live broadcast of the Basalt Summer Concert Series. Music starts with Tommy the Animal, followed by headliner, the David Mayfield Parade, right here on KDNK. But get on over there if you can, because it's going to be a beautiful night. You going to go?
1: I wasn't planning on it. Mm-hmm. Might. I don't know. That I rebooted, and I have no idea what's happening after 3 today.
0: Yeah. It's, you're like in the now.
1: Yeah.
0: There's only now. Where did it go? It was here a second ago.
1: No. Wait.
0: 25 minutes after 9 o'clock. We are just about out of here. The good news for you,
1: DJ
0: Calendula. Condolences? Calendula.
1: Calendula in the house.
0: Is preparing for another fine show. I think it's going to be her.
1: I saw her out there.
0: Yeah. She works here, though.
1: Yeah. Well.
0: A little bit. Yeah.
1: I don't know.
0: You don't have to.
1: That's okay.
0: Yeah.
1: All right. I know some things, but I don't know others.
0: Exactly. How about a little more banjo? Or do you want to do banjo or music coming up for free or so locally?
1: Well, I do want to hear. I want to hear that parade band or whatever. Do you have them queued up?
0: We can.
1: That's playing tonight in Basalt. It'd be interesting to hear them.
0: We are here for you.
1: Yeah, and then we can go into more banjo.
0: Time's Winding Up. How's that sound for a tune?
1: Oh, like I need more coffee.
0: David Mayfield Parade. Right here, right now.
1: KDNK. Carbondale.
0: Basalt tonight.

0: Some nice clean picking there from Straygrass.
1: Yeah, good stuff.
0: Straygrass is going to be playing for free tonight. They are down in Glenwood. And they are going to be the opener for Cass Clayton. Cass Clayton is a female singer from the Front Range. I think she might be the life partner of Taylor Scott, the great guitarist down in Denver. And they're going to be funky, rhythm and blues, rock kind of a sound. And that will be a nice night. Starts at 6:30 with Straygrass. And then in Basalt, before that we heard David Mayfield Parade. They're going to hit the stage about 7:30 and Tom of the Animal at about 6.
1: Right. There was some banjo in there.
0: Yeah.
1: We got a twofer on that one.
0: Mm-hmm.
1: Sounded good?
0: No geography, though.
1: Hmm.
0: They busted the geography theme, and then...
1: Well, Wind and Weather was meant, that other song, so that's kind of relevant, mm-hmm. I think.
0: Yeah, qualifies.
1: Yeah.
0: Partial credit.
1: Yeah.
0: And then on the 9th, which is, of course, tomorrow... We've got the North Mississippi All-Stars up in Snowmass Village for free.
1: I saw they were bold on Bob's Summer Music Calendar.
0: They're going to get it done.
1: Yeah, they're the real thing. They're bona fide.
0: Yeah, sometimes you just need that rock, that Johnny O rock and blues kind of a thing.
1: Yeah. These are All-Stars, too.
0: Yeah.
1: And that's right in their name. It's not like the North Mississippi B-Leaguers. It's the All-Stars.
0: Do you think that's bragging, or that's just like everybody knows they're all stars?
1: You know, it's just a title you're given by someone else. It's like getting a monument with your name put on it. You don't do it yourself. Somebody else, you know, because of great things you've done, you become...
0: Right.
1: Your name gets on it.
0: Creating a new currency for your picture. That would be desperate.
1: That would be sad. Nobody would do that. Nobody in their right mind.
0: So this weekend... Let's see, 9th is Thursday,
1: the 10th is Friday,
0: the 11th, Saturday at Redstone.
1: Okay.
0: Right there on Redstone, the main drag.
1: Mm-hmm.
0: The Delta Sonics, more blues for those of you who want to get your rock and blues on right there in that little Redstone Park. Get yourself a pizza and check it out.
1: They sounded pretty good. I've listened to a couple clips of their music. Not just pure rock and blues, I didn't think. I thought it sounded pretty nice.
0: Hmm. And then next week, next Wednesday, down at Two Rivers Park, the Bill McKay Band.
1: Billy.
0: Kind of a all-star Colorado musician kind of a thing he's putting on.
1: But not in the name.
0: No all-stars in the name.
1: Okay.
0: You know, that could be constructive comment for him.
1: Yeah, maybe just put it in the Bill McKay's all-stars.
0: Yeah.
1: Colorado all-stars.
0: Ringo does that.
1: Right.
0: He's got Ringo Starr all-star band.
1: All-star.
0: And he turned 86 yesterday or 85.
1: Yeah.
0: Isn't that amazing?
1: I saw a picture of him with Molly Tuttle.
0: Yeah.
1: Playing together.
0: Hanging.
1: Hey, so speaking of rock and blues, is Big Daddy done? Did he retire?
0: Not necessarily done, but his house is for sale.
1: But he's still on the airwaves. We can still catch him on KDNK.
0: If you're sick of hearing him, buy his house.
1: So he can go to Alohaville?
0: Yeah.
1: Well,
0: with his wife.
1: Talk about a long timer.
0: Yeah.
1: Man, good
0: and,
1: stuff.
0: Just a great guy.
1: Great guy.
0: Great guy to work with. Great guy to be a DJ with, and really a fun show.
1: Yeah.
0: Good love guy. The comedy.
1: That's love the comedy. Yeah.
0: For me, starting off any show with comedy to me just makes the day a little bit better.
1: We should start interweaving some comedy into this show.
0: Yeah, one would hope at some point.
1: Maybe we'll do that when the mayor can't come on.
0: Yeah, you can bring some of your Fraz jokes.
1: we'll bring Fraz on.
0: Yeah, we'll have the Fraz minute.
1: Yeah.
0: Yeah. This is KDNK Community Radio. 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Tipped my hat there, didn't I?
1: Oh, I bet it's Big B's.
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1: Really good band.
0: 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How's your salsa moves?
1: You know, I'm not doing the pork green chili anymore, so, you know, it's kind of the red.
0: Taking a toll.
1: Yeah.
0: Tune in this afternoon at 4 to hear the Andy Zanka Youth Empowerment Program Week of Public Affairs Show on this month's episode of The Ripple Effect. Host Caden Smith features interviews and live performances with local teen musicians Sean Hamilton and Lana Greengrass. Last week's primary election had the most fireworks in Colorado.
1: I've heard that headline before.
0: That is an interesting sentence. With all of the top statewide elected offices up for grabs and control of Congress on the line, there's a lot to dissect about what this primary means for November midterms and the future of Colorado politics. Purplish brings the analysis and color today at 4:30 on KDNK.
1: Purplish.
0: It's the name of the show.
1: Yeah. Who does that? Is that local? Is that Dane Richardson?
0: Yeah.
1: Yeah.
0: No. It's
1: Colorado.
0: Turn in at 4:30 and find out.
1: Yeah. Have to do that. KDNK right here. 88.1, 88.2,
0: 88.5. And a bunch of other numbers.
1: Yeah.
0: Omaha.
1: Oh, Omaha. Thought you were having a seizure there for a minute.
0: Yeah.
1: You got that look in your eyes, and then you went...
0: Peyton Manning.
1: Yeah.
0: Just took over my body for a minute there. Yeah. Omaha!
1: Calling an audible.
0: Mm-hmm.
1: Let's call an audible and put on some music. Yeah. Cause,
0: so, you talked before about the American soccer or football song. Let's just hear it.
1: You want to hear it? The original? Is this
0: the original
1: studio version? By J.D. himself, Roaring Fork Valley.
0: One
1: local.
0: Of your mentors. Here we go. John Denver doing Take Me Home, Country Roads, which I don't think he wrote that, did he? Wasn't that the Danoffs? We'll find that out while we're listening to him do it.
1: Yeah, we've got a lot of questions this morning.
0: More questions than answers. Yeah. Take Me Home, Country Roads. John Denver. Put him on the map right here.

0: Toots and the Maytals with their version of Take Me Home, Country Roads. Thinking about West Jamaica. Mighty fine place right there. In
1: Negril.
0: Yeah.
1: That's what I think of when I think of West Jamaica.
0: And then John Denver doing Take Me Home, Country Roads, which was each team in FIFA. Is that how you say it, FIFA?
1: Yeah, that's FIFA. How you say it.
0: Put in a playlist of songs that they would play before the game, kind of like their hype songs.
1: Right. The walk-on song, they call them.
0: So the original list included songs like Living on a Prayer from John Bovi.
1: John Bon Jovi?
0: Bon Jovi.
1: Okay.
0: I don't know that song, do you?
1: Yeah, you've heard it. You've heard it thousands of times. Sure. It didn't ever make one of your playlists, I
0: Sweet
1: would predict.
0: Sweet Caroline?
1: Of course. Neil
0: but
1: Diamond.
0: England, apparently, already used that song.
1: What?
0: Along with Wonderwall. Country Roads was not on the original list. However, FIFA officials added it just because they liked it, I guess. And after one of the big first wins of Australia, the crowd went nuts for it. And that's how it became the song.
1: There we go. So it's just this year, this World Cup.
0: Yeah.
1: Wow.
0: In the moment.
1: In the moment.
0: More geography. West
1: I think we should play Rocky Mountain High, just because that's the geography that John Denver, he wrote that one. He did not write Country Roads.
0: If I do two John Denver songs, I have to go to therapy.
1: Yeah, it's not. Wouldn't fit.
0: I have an appointment scheduled today.
1: It wouldn't fit. Our,
0: yeah.
1: But you did play.
0: Love you, John, but.
1: Yeah. Thanks for everything.
0: Yeah. Did
1: we
0: good.
1: We could do Jimmy Buffett. I mean, that's kind of like John Denver.
0: That hurt.
1: No, in the geographic sense.
0: Oh, okay.
1: The Rocky Mountains and the Caribbean and the
0: Got
1: Keys.
0: Got it. Took me a while to get there.
1: No, you know that song. Who was that artist we tried to get to Steve's? And he did that song about he started with John and he ended up with Jimmy.
0: Yeah.
1: That's what his life was like, which is a familiar story to a few of us.
0: For us.
1: Yes.
0: All right. We are just about out of here. DJ Calendula getting warmed up, doing her stretches.
1: Yep. She is. I have confirmed verbally with her that she will be here. So nothing to worry about.
0: Yeah.
1: You're going to be out of this cloud of whatever we've been
0: cloud
1: doing.
0: Cloud of unknowing.
1: Yeah.
0: Don't forget, tonight, Basalt, David Mayfield Parade, Tom of the Animal, Basalt River Park starting at 6. And down in Glenwood, we've got Straygrass and Cass Clayton starting at 6:30 at Two Rivers Park. Tomorrow up in Snowmass Village, North Mississippi All-Stars. And then Saturday up in Redstone, we've got Delta Sonics. Get out there and listen to some music. It'll make you feel better.
1: And next week could be the first of our Mountain Fair shows. Because we're getting really close to Mountain Fair. You may start to hear some Mountain Fair artists trickling in. At least some discussion of
0: right. We did
1: booths.
0: Have Delamay.
1: Yeah, we did
0: Partial
1: have Delamay.
0: Credit.
1: So that yep. So it's we're starting it. I'm going through my box of Mountain Fair shirts. So it's Mountain Fair month, everybody. Hope you've signed up for your volunteer shifts and are ready to go.
0: It really is a great. We'll talk about this later.
1: Yeah, that next week. Do you think is that safe?
0: A great thing to do.
1: Yeah.
0: And they're going quick, so sign up.
1: The good shifts. Carbondalearts.org, I'm guessing. You'll find it.
0: Yeah.
1: Click on the Mountain Fair tab and blah, blah, blah,
0: blah.
1: Maybe we'll have a special. Let's have a special guest next week on to talk about the Mountain Fair.
0: Let's do it.
1: Future guest to be named later.
0: Well, Deb may be on next week, Radio Rose, so we could just have her come early.
1: There we go.
0: All right, we're going to play some North Mississippi All-Stars on our way out the door.
1: Chameleon and Merle's Geography Show.
0: Yeah.
1: If you don't know it now, you'll never know it.
0: Up and rolling. Check them out up in Snowmass.
1: All-Stars.

up and rolling from North Mississippi All-Stars. Thank you so much to Merle and the Chameleon. Great show, as always. So fun to hear them bringing us the great music and local news. And I'm DJ Kalandula here with you for the next 2 hours. Thanks so much for tuning in to Katie and Kay. All right. Well, let's start with some Otis Redding.

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It's 10:01. 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Here's one from Aretha.

0: That one was Charlie Parr. The song's name is Barn Swallows at Twilight. And let's hear our community calendar.
1: 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KDNK staff and volunteers will be stationed at the Carbondale Farmers Market today from 10 to 3 with records, merch, and membership signups. Come say hi. The Glenwood Library welcomes Victoria Pennock for a live performance at 5 this afternoon. The Pepke Auditorium in Aspen offers a lecture on America at 2:50, today at 5:30. The Basalt Summer Concert Series continues with David Mayfield Parade headlining the evening. Tommy the Animal opens up at 6 p.m. along with KDNK's live broadcast. Stray Grass plays live at Two Rivers Park in Glenwood at 6:30, followed by Cass Clayton. The Rifle Library's English-Spanish Conversation Circle comes back around at 6:45 this evening. And Chris Bank and Josefina Mendez take the stage at Heather's in Basalt at 7. Hey, we've also got a few more options for Thursday. Lift Up will spend tomorrow at Glenwood Catholic Charities from 10:30 to 1:30, the Parachute Family Resource Center from 11:30 to 2:30, and the Aspen Ranger Station from 3 to 5. Carbondale Arts opens a new exhibition by Chloe Wildwording at the Launchpad tomorrow at 10 a.m. with an opening reception at 5 p.m. The Carbondale Library's Nonfiction Book Club gets together tomorrow at 2, and the Crystal Theater shows the France versus Morocco World Cup quarterfinal match. That's also at 2 p.m. tomorrow. 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
0: Thanks, Mike. And this is Katie and Kay, keeping the community in tune since 1983.

One, two, three.

That was Fleetwood Mac with Stop Messin' Round, and we heard B.B. King with Why I Sing the Blues from 1969. And you're tuned to KDNK, Carbondale Community Access Radio. And we have a lost pet report at 10:30, and luckily we have no lost or found pets on the report, but you can always give us a call if you find a lost animal, lose an animal. So put this phone number in your phone. This is the studio line. It's 970-963-2976. And always let us know so we can get the word out. 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Open 7 days a week, Monday through Friday from 9 a.m. to 6:30 p.m. and weekends 10 a.m. to 5 p.m. More information at 970-963-1700. All right. This one is from the Staple Singers, also from 1969, the same concert. And here we go.

0: different how much education you had. You would go to apply for a job, you wouldn't get it. And you know the reason why. But now, if you got an education, we can demand what we want. Isn't that right?
1: Yeah.
0: So go to school, children, learn all you can. Now who knows? It's been a change, and you may be the president of the United States one day. Listen, all of you young people, listen to your voice.

0: This is Katie and Kay going way beyond since 1983.
1: Yeah, I tell you, brother. It's really out of sight here. Didn't even rain. No buttons to push. Right now, I'd like to dedicate this song to everybody here with hearts, any kind of hearts and ears. Go something like this here.

lonely, but you know you only used to get the juice in the air. Nobody here to taught you how to live on the streets, and now you

It is 11 o'clock. This is KDNK, Carbondale Community Access Radio, Glenwood Springs, Carbondale, the Roaring Fork Valley, and beyond. We just heard one from Michael Moore called Holland. We heard Seven, and Seven is before that from Love. And then one called Forest on the Mountain from Elderberry Jack, which I found on Dad. The album is This Is Acid Rock, and it says it's from 2011, but it definitely sounded like the 70s. And we heard Jimi Hendrix, Like a Rolling Stone, live at the Monterey International Pop Festival in 1967. Well, thanks for tuning in to Sing to the Mountain. 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Okay. This next one is from All the Pretty Horses.

0: Thank you very kindly. Ladies and gentlemen, right now we'd like to get ready to introduce the star of our show, the young man you've all been waiting for, Mr. Soul. So what do you say, let's all get together and welcome him to the stand with a great big hand. How about it for Sam Cooke?
1: Before we do anything, we'd like to say to Ibsen, how you doing out there? Is everybody doing all right? How you doing out there? I ask you one more time, how are you doing out there, all right? Yeah, that's what we want. Yeah, good. Like, tonight we want you, don't fight it. We're going to feel it tonight, you understand? Don't fight it. We're going to feel it. Okay, Clip. Don't fight it. Chip.

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That was an old one from Bob Marley, live at Leeds in 1973. That guy gets around. 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Bringing performance to the people. Upcoming shows at Takah include New Orleans singer-songwriter Andrew Duhon returning to Takah this Saturday, July 11th, for another live performance. Doors open at 7 p.m. and Andrew Duhon takes the stage at 8. More info at tacaw.org. And tune in this afternoon at 4 to hear the Andy Zanka Youth Empowerment Program's weekly public affairs show. On this month's episode of The Ripple Effect, host Caden Smith features interviews and live performances with local teen musicians Sean Hamilton and Lana Greengrass. Last week's primary election had the most fireworks in Colorado, with all the top statewide elected offices up for grabs and control of Congress on the line. There's a lot to dissect about what this primary means for the November midterms and the future of Colorado politics. Purplish brings the analysis and color today at 4:30 on Katie and Kay. All right, we're going to go into some Tom Doyle, Listening and Movin'.

That was Sapphire Blue from Meredith Moon. From Here to the Sea is that... Oop! I guess that's the track after. I've played The Willow, another song off that album, and I like it. I guess she is Gordon Lightfoot's daughter. And there's dried calendula all over her CD. Just kind of cool. If you know, you know. Thanks so much for tuning in to Sing to the Mountain. Shout out to Billy and Tucker, Katie and Nick, Elliot, Hazel, Kathy, Maggie, maybe Bruce. Anyways, thanks for tuning in. I'm going to be out on assignment for the next few months. And so stay tuned and we'll see you then. All right, I'm going to play one from Freddie King. Also, remember to stay tuned for the Frog Princess. She's here, she's got her CDs, and she's looking for more. So looks like it's going to be a good show. All right. Here we go.

Wow. Noon o'clock. Right on the nose. DJ Calendula is going to be leaving us for a couple of months. I'm heartbroken. But I am happy girl today because I'm sitting here at KDNK, able to talk to you and play some music. And I got teeth today, which is very thrilling. 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Or just call them up, 970-963-3775. Thank you for being there all these years. Okay, I put together sort of a show today, and I was influenced by the desire for rain. So there's a couple of cuts in here about rain, but let's just see where this show goes. I hope it's entertaining for you. That is always the plan. So we're going to start off with Tad Benoit. Name of the cut is In It to Win It.

Molly Tuttle. We love her here. Golden State of Mind was that cut. That's off of a CD that I thought was new, but it isn't. This is So Long, Little Miss Sunshine. It's from 25 last year. Before that, the great voice of T. Ray Becker, Keep Me From Losing My Mind. Before that, Alice Russell did A to Z. Billie Holiday with the Teddy Wilson Orchestra. That's in her earlier days of singing, and you can tell by the voice. Mean to Me. Before that, the Subdudes, Do Me a Favor. Adler and Hearn sang that song, Cross the Bridge, After I Burn It. I kind of liked that. Ruthie Foster woke up this morning and started off with Tab Benoit. In It to Win It. Time is 12:31. I'm the Frog Princess. Thanks for hanging today. I hope your day's going well. 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We're also underwritten, I shouldn't be the one reading this, but by the Carbondale Bike, Pedestrian, and Trails Commission. New traffic calming street designs will be tested in Carbondale this summer on Sobers Avenue, Snowmass Drive, and Cowan Drive. This work is part of an effort to keep the streets friendly and safe for bikes, pedestrians, and cars alike. Temporary plastic posts will be used to test proposed traffic patterns, but will not be part of any permanent modifications. Constructive feedback is welcome. Yeah, more at CarbondaleConnect.org. I'm sorry. Okay, let's just leave my little opinions out of this. Going back to music, this is, as I was doing this, I really wasn't focusing on rain, but then, my gosh, it did yesterday afternoon when I was putting this together. Next cut is the T-Sisters with Make It Rain.

That's a new from an artist I've been following all these years. Tift Merritt is her name. This is probably her fifth or sixth, maybe even her seventh CD. She puts out. She's been doing it. She's been kicking it for a long time. The name of this CD, brand spanking new, from the shelves behind me. The name of the CD is called Sugar. And the cut we heard was Finest Feelings. Before that, we heard Sting, of course, Heavy Clouds, and the T-Sisters with Make It Rain. Now it's time for a little rock and roll, don't you think? Except I need to tell you this. Tune in tonight at 6 o'clock for Katie and Kay's live broadcast of the Basalt Summer Concert Series. Music starts with Tommy the Animal, followed by headliner the David Mayfield Parade. We're doing this every Wednesday. So check it out. We are committed to live music up and down the valley. Okay, rock and roll time. Stevie Ray Vaughan.

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1: And thank you very much. We sure appreciate that, Lily. God, this microphone sounds weird to me. We heard Steve Miller. That's because of the 4th of July. I definitely was into it. We heard Solomon Burke with Cry to Me, one of my favorites that I play all the time. Stevie Winwood did Roll With It. Stevie Ray Vaughan with Double Trouble, The Real Thing, with Look at Little Sister. And I think that catches us up. 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Well, good on them, I say. Okay, chilling out a little bit. Little bluegrassy kind of thing going now. Starting off with the Steel Wheels with Walk Away.

0: 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KDNK staff and volunteers will be stationed at the Carbondale Farmers Market today from 10 to 3 with records, merch, and membership signups. Come say hi. The Glenwood Library welcomes Victoria Pennock for a live performance at 5 this afternoon. The Pepke Auditorium in Aspen offers a lecture on America at 2:50, today at 5:30. The Basalt Summer Concert Series continues with David Mayfield Parade headlining the evening. Tommy the Animal opens up at 6 p.m. along with KDNK's live broadcast. Stray Grass plays live at Two Rivers Park in Glenwood at 6:30, followed by Cass Clayton. The Rifle Library's English-Spanish Conversation Circle comes back around at 6:45 this evening. And Chris Bank and Josefina Mendez take the stage at Heather's in Basalt at 7. Hey, we've also got a few more options for Thursday. Lift Up will spend tomorrow at Glenwood Catholic Charities from 10:30 to 1:30, the Parachute Family Resource Center from 11:30 to 2:30, and the Aspen Ranger Station from 3 to 5. Carbondale Arts opens a new exhibition by Chloe Wildwording at the Launchpad tomorrow at 10 a.m. with an opening reception at 5 p.m. The Carbondale Library's Nonfiction Book Club gets together tomorrow at 2, and the Crystal Theater shows the France versus Morocco World Cup quarterfinal match. That's also at 2 p.m. tomorrow. 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
1: Love him, Mike Lemmer. He's probably the only person more high effect than I am around here. We heard a little set of bluegrass music. Ended up with Honey Don't doing Big Buck in the Road, one of my favorites. I play it a lot. Steel Wheels before that with Walk Away. I think I misannounced this. And Steel Drivers before that with, can't read my own writing for heaven's sake, Midnight Tears. And we love our community calendar. It keeps us together. Okay, next set. This is a little cutesy, I admit. Little cutesy for me. But let's just hit it. I chose it, and we'll see if we can handle it. First off, with the Staple Singers.

That, my friends, is the ultimate Frog Princess song. I could listen to that 10 times in a row and would not be bored. You might be, but I wouldn't be. That's Amos Lee off of a CD put out many years ago. I'm playing the acoustic version of Cup of Sorrow off of Mission Bell. A great CD. Before that, Jimmy Buffett. You knew that. Grapefruit, Juicy Fruit. Dionne Warwick and the Spinners. She grew up right next to me in New Jersey. Then came you, Mavis Staples, with Touch a Hand, Make a Friend. Let's do that today. Okay, time is 1:31. I'm the Frog Princess. I've got about half an hour to go. Thank you for listening. I hope the day's going better. We got even a little rain. 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This family-friendly music showcase happens Saturday, July the 18th, at the Klein Music Tent in Aspen. And for more information on all of their stuff, check it out, aspenmusicfestival.com. Tune in this afternoon at 4 o'clock to hear the Andy Zanka Youth Empowerment Program's weekly public affairs show. On this month's episode of The Ripple Effect, host Caden Smith features interviews and live performances with local teen musicians Sean Hamilton and Lana Greengrass. Always something going on. Last week's primary election had the most fireworks in Colorado. With all of the top statewide elected offices up for grabs and control of Congress on the line, there is a lot to dissect about what this primary means for the November midterms and the future of Colorado politics. Purplish brings the analysis and color today at 4:30 right here on KDNK. Gosh darn. This place amazes me, and it always has. Let's see if I can pull this together. Okay. I have, sort of. This next cut I like. See what you think. I had never heard this before. This is Sonia Kitchell, Here to There.

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I simply don't know what to say. I could cuss it out, but it's not good on the air. I apologize for that. I was way into that song. Let's move along.

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1: Exercise keeps you healthy, so you should at least exercise one time a week.
2: While exercise is common to be sore, but if you're getting injured often, you're doing something wrong.
0: When you get hurt, there can be swelling, so if this happens, use an ice pack and let it sit on the injury for 10 to 15 minutes. And if it's not swelling, go to the doctors to make sure it's good.
1: There are ways to prevent this, but first you need to prepare. Build up your exercise before doing something too hard.
2: These are going to help you very well. And one of the biggest issues is dehydration. Don't have too much or too little water. It is not good.
0: This has been a collaboration.

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0: Coming up next is I Want It That Way by the Backstreet Boys.

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1: 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I'm Eva.
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1: 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It's been super fun. We get to do lots of cooking. And today we went to the farmer's market and interviewed a bunch of people. And we'll be with you for the next hour. 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
2: My name is Maggie, I'm 11 years old.
0: My name is Sam, and I'm 10 years old.
1: And my name is Angel, and I'm 40 years old.
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0: And the time is 3:32. And we just heard Amish Paradise by Weird Al, Seven Nation Army by the White Stripes, and Golden by Huntrix.
2: 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Care has currently 12 dogs, 13 cats, and one hamster up for adoption. 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Her love language is physical touch. She enjoys pets, making biscuits, and rubbing her face on everything around her. She is a friendly little void that may disappear in your home from time to time, but you will always find her bright and her by her bright golden eyes. Cricket loves watching chipmunks from the catio and then taking a snooze on the sun. If this sounds like a great fit for you and for your home, find more information at the Colorado Animal Rescue.org. 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
1: You're listening to Andy Soka, your empowerment program, helping young people discover their voice for the post 26 years. Estás escuchando el programa de empoderamiento juvenil de Andy Soka, que ha ayudado a los jóvenes y descubrir su voz durante los últimos 26 años.
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3: Last week's primary election had the most fireworks in Colorado, with all those top statewide elected officers up for grabs and the control of Congress on the line. 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
2: And we just heard Oxalotl in the... Oxalotl in, by Grande and Danny McGee, Enchanted by Taylor Swift, and Mystery Girl by House Call. Coming up next is Thunder by Imagine Dragons.

0: You are listening to the Andy Zanka Youth Empowerment Program on KDNK, Carbondale Community Access Radio. Welcome to my show, The Ripple Effect, where one conversation can change everything. I'm your host, Caden Smith, and once a month, I sit down with individuals who are creating waves in their communities, industries, and lives. At the end of the day, impact isn't always about scale, but authenticity. These stories are here to move you to start a ripple of your own. Let's get started. On today's episode of The Ripple Effect, you will hear recent interviews and live performances from Lana Greengrass and Sean Hamilton, both individuals associated with the musical community of the Roaring Fork Valley. You will hear about topics surrounding primary approaches to songwriting, the divergence between forming an acoustic sound and having a band, the stages and layers to musical development that allow the shape of projects to form, and the uncertainty of AI throughout production and education. Thank you for listening. Lana walked into the studio on June 4th around 11 a.m., the red studio doors creak, echoing down the hallway. I turned around and watched a guitar case peek around the corner of the entryway, then watched Lana Greengrass's face light up as she stepped into the studio. She smirked as she said my name elaborately, and I returned her hug. She made her way into the production room toward the back of the studio, opening the abstract painted door to reveal a large desk with light-up faders, a monitor, a CD player, a record player, and different colored cords tangled across the floor. She set her guitar down towards the back as I loaded up an audio project and set up our mics, asking if she'd like to change any of our interview questions or add anything. I reminded her that most of my interviews go off script depending on topics and flow. She said she thought the interview questions were great and seemed excited to talk about her most recent project, Dreaming With My Eyes Open. I told her not to be nervous and that anything could be edited as I set up our microphones, and she said she was excited to wing it and see where it took us. We did a mic check, asking each other questions not approved for the radio, trying to lighten the mood and make the interview feel more conversational. We didn't chat much beyond that, since I knew everything I wanted to discuss would come out in the recording. Once I'd made sure everything was physically in place and our mic faders were positioned correctly, I watched the top of our mics light up red as I asked my first question, simultaneously pressing the red record button. Could you begin by introducing yourself?
1: Hi, my name is Lana Bella Greengrass, or Lambspit, depending on how you know me, where you know me from. I'm an artist and musician, and I'm just here having fun. Thank you for having me.
0: Yes, of course. The last time I had you on for an interview was just for a few quick questions at last year's Glenwood Stock. Mm-hmm. How do you feel like your music journey has shifted since then?
1: I don't think it has. I think I'm in the same place, like, writing-wise, where it's just I'm just making music and I'm expressing how I feel about things, and it's like my therapy. I don't think it's changed much, except I will say that my writing has probably just gotten more honest. Instead of trying to like sugarcoat things, I just say it how it is.
0: Yeah, that's awesome. And how many projects have you released since last summer?
1: Four, I think.
0: That's awesome.
1: Yeah.
0: Yeah. Could you list those for me?
1: There's Dried Spit, and then there was Void, and there were the double single I released, which was Sinus and Screen Door. And then my newest EP, which is Dreaming With My Eyes Open.
0: I feel like your new EP, like, adds so many successful elements that feel much more, like, experimental compared to your past few projects. I feel like something that stood out to me the most was the harmonies. Do you think there was an inspiration behind the shift?
1: No, it was very intuitive. And I just sat down and I just started writing music. And I was like, I'm just going to add whatever I want to add. And yeah, the whole EP, like, I literally just sat down and the whole EP came together in like 2 weeks. So it was like super intuitive. There was no inspiration behind any of it. Yeah.
0: Yeah, that's awesome. What do you feel like the overlying message of this EP is?
1: I don't think there is one. I think it's just, it's its own story with a beginning and an end, and there's not like anything to take away from it.
0: Talking about that, how do you decide like what tracks to open and close your EP with so the story like flows?
1: I don't know. It just happens. Like, I didn't have, I wrote all of these songs. I think I was writing Riverine first, was the first song that I wrote. And yeah, I don't know. Everything else just came together and I was like, oh, I can, yeah, very intuitive. I can't give a straight answer for that.
0: Okay. And what track like off of your new EP do you think stands out the most to you and why?
1: I think Fickle, to be honest, because it was just, I'm saying a lot of things. And I really like my guitar layering and like everything, and it just feels very me. And I've had this idea to write a song called Fickle, or like an album or something, like for years and years and years ago, and I was like, oh my gosh, I just did it, and I didn't even know I did it. Yeah, so I like Fickle the best.
0: Yeah,
1: it's my favorite.
0: When you're directing these projects, how do you decide what songs make it past the production phase and like onto streaming platforms and physical copies?
1: Ooh, I don't really, I guess. I had six. How many songs are on this? I think there's six or five or six. But I had one that I didn't put on there because I want to put it into another project. So usually I just sit down, and if I'm, like, writing a bunch of songs, I'll just choose the ones that fit whatever I'm feeling the best, and then I'll save the rest for some other time.
0: I wanted to talk to you about your album covers. I feel like they kind of shape the vision of your projects a lot. Do you use these images like as a starting point when making the music, or do you take the photos in corresponding to the music that you've already made?
1: Well, it's funny because I they don't have anything to do with anything except for the fact that they're pictures I've had in my camera roll, and like Void is one of my dad's dogs that recently died, and it was just like the EP was coming out and the dog died, and I like had these very recent photos of him, and so I was like, I'm just gonna use that because it means something to me, and this EP means something to me. It's just like a part of the time in my life, kind of.
0: Yeah, and it's a very like personal aspect that that flashes through that. Yeah, that's awesome. And what is your experience like taking these very like personal songs and then releasing them on a platform and then eventually like looking into an audience and playing it for them? Is that scary for you?
1: Yeah, it's terrifying because I'm really just saying exactly how I feel and exactly what I think, and it's scary, especially when the people like I'm singing about are in the crowd like listening, you know what I mean? And it's like I can't change words because then it's like I'm disappointing my own art or something.
0: Yeah, I understand what you're saying.
1: Yeah, but it's great. I love it.
0: It's very interesting. And when you're making your music, do you ever try and make it so they're still personal, but they also can be appreciated by the audience that you're performing it to?
1: I think I don't cater to the audience at all.
0: Yeah.
1: It's very raw, it's very real, and people still relate to it, and I think that's really kind of awesome, is I can just write whatever I am. My own personal experience is not unique, and everyone can relate to it to some degree, no matter what I'm saying, so.
0: Yeah, that's awesome. I really appreciate that. Do you believe that you will ever divert away from your acoustic sound to working more with a band for any of your upcoming projects? Do you think there's any drawbacks to that?
1: I would love to. I need like a really solid and consistent band to get where I want to be, like sound-wise. But like, because I have a lot of projects and a lot of ideas where it's like, oh my gosh, like I really want to start a like some kind of punk band or like some, like I want to do something different with a band, and I just, yeah, I need to find people. But I would love to.
0: Do you feel like that would be a separate, under a separate title, or do you think that would still go under Lambspit.
1: No, I want to start something completely new.
0: Yeah.
1: Something like just new sound-wise, new name, vision, everything. Yeah, something totally brand new.
0: That's awesome. Look forward to that. What's one piece of advice you'd give to young musicians?
1: Make art for you before you make it for anybody else.
0: Yeah. Don't cater to the audience.
1: Exactly. Yeah. Exactly. Just, it's supposed to be very genuine and raw. And I think people tend to stray from that in some kind of way to, like, get famous or make money or something. It's like, no, just make art for you and that will come later because you're being real, you know?
0: Yeah, and raw. Mm-hmm. And that's how you stay connected.
1: That's what art is.
0: Yes.
1: Yes.
0: Yes, definitely. So I see that you brought a guitar with you today.
1: Oh, God.
0: Do you perhaps have a special performance for us?
1: Maybe.
0: Really?
1: Maybe I do.
0: What will you be playing for us?
1: I'm going to do a little rendition of Dreamer, if I can remember.
0: This is off of your new EP, right?
1: Yes, it is. The last song.

0: I hit pause on the recording and told her how much I appreciated the flow of our interview. We'd had an intellectual conversation that clearly captured her perspective while still keeping the conversational tone I'd hoped for. She told me I could cut whatever I didn't like, but I didn't find anything worth discarding. The pull and release was well articulated, and the natural tension gave the conversation a sense of wholeness. We made our way out of the production room, and I asked the current KD&K DJ to take our photo along the vinyl wall. I felt like we were becoming part of the history of the building, the rustic records pressing against my back as I looked up at the camera and gave my best smile. I walked Lana back to her car and told her about venues around the valley I thought would love to have her perform. She said she was excited to keep being a part of the music scene, and I was excited to keep watching her progress. As I walked back into the station, I watched her car pull out into the street, realizing I just wrapped up another successful interview. Next, I had the opportunity to interview Sean Hamilton, an upcoming junior from Glenwood Springs High School, about his progression throughout his music career, from the songwriting process to performing on stage. Thank you for listening. I got to the studio 15 minutes early and started setting up the production room, opening and closing my eyes slowly as I realized how tired I was. But I knew the interview would turn out great if I stayed focused. So I straightened up and kept tailoring the light-up buttons and faders for the interview. I texted Sean and told him to take the first right as he came into the studio. A few minutes later, I heard footsteps coming down the hallway and turned to see him walk straight into the studio, past the records, the live radio room, and the CDs, into the production room, his eyes wide with anticipation and happiness. I shook his hand in a comfortable, friendly way and told him I was glad to see him. I showed him where to set his guitar down and pulled up a chair for him, turning his mic to face where I'd be sitting during the interview. He said he'd skimmed our interview questions and was nervous about his ability to articulate his thoughts. I told him it would go well if he'd thought of it as a conversation between two friends rather than something to be intimidated by. He gave a look of curiosity that faded into understanding as we started our mic check, adjusting the faders until both our mics were at close to the right levels. I asked if he'd prefer to talk closer to or farther from the mic, then asked the first interview question to get a sense of how loud he'd be talking. I asked if he was ready, and he said, "Whenever you are." So I hit the red record button, swiveled my chair to face him, and asked him my first question once again. Could you begin by introducing yourself?
1: I'm Sean Hamilton. I'm 15, and I play music.
0: Sean, how does it feel to be on the radio today? Is it scary?
1: No, it's not scary because I know that it's not live, and I feel like I have some good things to say.
0: I feel like everyone agrees with you on that one. Recently, what have you been up to musically?
1: You know, I've played some gigs around. Hopefully we have more coming up this summer. Writing songs, just the usual. Yeah.
0: Have you been songwriting recently?
1: You know, writer's block is a real thing.
0: It is a very real thing.
1: So I can't say that I've been songwriting quite the way I would like to be lately, but done a little bit.
0: What do you feel like your best strategy is for pulling yourself out of writer's block?
1: Whenever I see something that inspires me, or just like a piece of something I see just in daily life, I'll put like either a short description of it or like that little small sentence or whatever in my notes app in this one long note. And so I have all these small lyric tidbit ideas. And whenever I like need to write something, I can go in there, and that's often a really good like set off point.
0: Starting point. Yeah. Yeah, that's awesome. I know you talked about how you begin like sonically when writing music. What genre do you feel like you typically lean towards mostly?
1: Now, I would say that I'm probably some kind of singer-songwriter, although I have a suspicion that the masses would say that I often lean a little bit country, which is not where I would like to be. So we'll keep working on that.
0: And do you feel like you can pull inspiration from the music that you listen to try and change that sound.
1: Absolutely. My mom always says that she can hear like traces of whatever is my favorite artist each time I write a song.
0: I was wondering if you have any important advice or information you think other musicians would find valuable.
1: Keep playing, no matter what you do, even if you're discouraged, even if you have writer's block, even if you feel like you don't have a good outlet to present anything, just keep doing it. Keep making your music. Keep playing covers if that's what you do. Keep trying to write if that's what you do. Just don't stop. Like, it's a really rewarding thing. And through experimentation, you can get somewhere really cool, even if it's just for your own self, if it's for an audience too. But it's just, it's so valuable to have that and to be able to keep playing. So just don't give up.
0: Thanks, Sean.
1: That's really pretty basic advice, but that's what I have to say. Yeah. That's what's worked for me.
0: Thank you. I appreciate that. Ooh, out of the corner of my eye, I think I see a guitar over on the other side of the room. Sean, why might have you brought a guitar in with you today?
1: Oh, I was hoping that maybe I could play a song.
0: Really? Sean has a special performance for us. Wow, what do you think you'll be playing?
1: No, I was talking about it earlier, so I'll probably play Survival Skills.
0: Yes. Okay, I'm very excited.

I clicked the red record button once more, watching the audio wave slow to a halt. Sean glanced at me anxiously, wondering how he'd done. I told him it all came back to what we talked about in the interview, that the humanity in these performances comes from the mistakes we make and what we learn from them. He agreed and said I'd done a good job, and I told him none of it would have been possible without him. We made our way out of the production room, surrounded once again by the physical media that filled the space. I asked the current KDNK DJ to take our photo, and they agreed, if a bit grudgingly, angling the camera to capture our different features. I thanked him and watched him head back into the live station room, then glanced at Sean to show him the photos. We both agreed they turned out well, and I told him I'd send them to him later. I walked him out of the studio and into downtown, feeling happy with how the interview turned out. You just heard the 13th episode of The Ripple Effect, featuring guests Lana Greengrass and Sean Hamilton, both individuals associated with the musical community of the Roaring Fork Valley. You heard topics surrounding primary approaches to songwriting, the divergence between forming an acoustic sound and having a band, the stages and layers to musical development that allow the shape of projects to form, the uncertainty of AI throughout production and education, and original live performances from the KDNK radio station. If you like what you just heard, you can tune into The Ripple Effect on the first Wednesday of each month from 4 to 4:30 p.m. To hear past episodes, go to kdnk.org, click the search bar on the top right of your screen, and type in The Ripple Effect. You can also find information on The Ripple Effect Instagram page, tagged the_ripple_effect101, no caps and no spaces. Thank you for listening.

0: This is Bird Note. You're hearing American crows defending their nest, protecting their young. Although the American crow may seem rather blasé about pillaging another bird's nest, like that of this house finch. It regards a threat to its own young as a punishable offense. Crows are territorial, very protective of their food sources, ferocious and fearless as parents. Young crows fledge, or leave the nest, when they're around 5 or 6 weeks old and nearly the same size as adults. But they still can't feed or protect themselves. Fortunately, their parents look out for them for months. In fact, immature crows don't mate until they're at least 2 years old. They often stay with the family all that time, learning from the parents, and even helping with next year's brood. To protect their young, adult crows dive bomb people, cats, and other birds or animals. They strike with their feet, whip with their wings, and peck if they get a chance. The best thing you can do when there are baby crows around is keep your distance. For Bird Note, I'm Mary McCann. Bird Note's newsletter delivers the wonder and joy of birds directly to your inbox. 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
1: The excitement building for Colorado's primary election night did not disappoint. Colorado voters delivered pretty clear results. They are tired of the status quo.
2: I'm really interested in seeing a change from the old guard to bring in some fresh new ideas and have candidates that are representing the interests of the community that they're going to be representing if they get elected.
3: Like, people are struggling out here, and like, ideas for change, I think, really resonate.
4: Look, however you slice it, it was a great night for anti-establishment progressive candidates, including a Democratic socialist who ousted a longtime incumbent in Denver in a race that we all know grabbed national headlines.
5: In the state's sole congressional toss-up seat, we now know which Democrat will take on the Republican incumbent in Colorado's 8th Congressional District.
6: Donald Trump and Gabe Edmonds are making life impossible for the working people of this district. We need to make sure that we fight for the working people of this district. That's what I've always done. That's what I'll do when I'm in Congress.
1: And let's not forget one of the biggest races of the night that I think surprised quite a few people, the governor's race.
7: When this election started, there were lots of people who said, how could Phil Weiser beat Michael Bennett? He has 10 years in elected office head start. And my answer is, watch our campaign.
8: I am the outsider, and I think people who benefit from an establishment win have been doing a lot of talking. It's a big risk to lose the system of what they have, and I'm challenging the entire establishment and system.
9: It's time that we start having these debates and that we really start talking about the future of Colorado. It is time that we turn Colorado around, and that starts tonight.
1: In a big election year with all of the top statewide elected offices up for grabs
5: and control of Congress on the line,
4: there was a lot riding on this primary. So what do the shakeups tell us about the state of politics in Colorado as we head into the general election?
1: This is Purplish from CPR News and the Colorado Capital News Alliance, a show about Colorado politics and policy. I'm Benta Brooklyn. And joining me to talk all things primary related, and I'm very excited to have her with us, my colleague Caitlin Kim, in town from Washington, D.C., here in the studio.
4: Yes, I know everybody hates Washington, D.C., but I have brought it here with me, the swamp. Yay.
1: We will not hold that against you. And we have Jesse Paul with us from the Colorado Sun. I know we're all going on very little sleep, so just a warning to listeners for this episode.
10: Yes, I am here, and I am little.
4: I'm functioning on Diet Coke and cookies.
1: You know, I had too many cold pieces of pizza at like midnight last night. I want to talk about kind of the overall election night takeaways Colorado definitely seemed to get swept up in this anti-incumbent, anti-Washington wave. A few exceptions, but the voter anger was pretty palpable.
4: Yeah, I think the one thing you could say is if you were from Washington, D.C., if you were establishment, if you had held elected office for anywhere close to like double digits, you were not going to really survive.
10: You were going to have a bad time.
1: Well, let's get into those results and let the fun begin. Let's start with one of the night's biggest upsets. This is Congressional District 1. This is Denver's congressional seat. Political newcomer and Democratic Socialist Mayla Quiros beat out 15-term incumbent Diana DeGette.
11: I'm about the same age that my dad was when he came to this country. Betting on the promise, he chose Denver to be our home because he knew that this city would welcome us. And that same city just voted to send a 29-year-old recovering lawyer, barista, immigrant, Democratic Socialist to Congress!
10: I love the rap horns.
1: Sound effects, Jesse.
10: Yeah, I actually have that one on my phone. Anyways, look, I didn't feel like this was an upset. People were pretty excited about our campaign, but talking about the impact here, it's kind of hard to overstate the political earthquake that this loss was for Diana DeGette. She's the dean of the delegation. She's been in Congress for 30 years. She's fended off so many primary challenges before. And now having Mayla Quiros in this seat, in Colorado's safest, I think, congressional seat, means that the state will have a DSA member of Congress and a new leader for the state's progressive movement.
4: Yeah. And Jesse, to sort of build on what you were saying, like, I remember talking to DeGette at one point. She said she first voted for Pat Schroeder when she was in high school. So that means DeGette, during her entire lifetime, has voted for two people for Congress, Pat Schroeder and herself. DeGette did respond to her loss. She said this wasn't the way she wanted to go out, but she was proud of her accomplishments during her time in Congress. She congratulated Quiros and wished her the best. She also went on to say the number one job is standing up to Donald Trump and protecting democracy.
12: I strive every day to be the quintessential legislator, passing bills of my own design and collaborating with colleagues on both sides of the aisle to make a better society for all Americans. Sadly, in our toxic political climate, there seems to be little room for that type of politician anymore.
1: And we did hear a lot of voters say they wanted generational change. They wanted more progressive ideas. I was one who thought this could be close, that DeGette could win. And a caveat to that was, you know, this was a three-way race. And Wanda James didn't end up making much of an impact. But that was kind of at least a question for me going into this race.
10: All right. Well, our producers are yelling at us that we need to describe what DSA is for the Democratic Party. So DSA, if you haven't heard about it before, is the Democratic Socialists of America. It's basically like the furthest left offshoot of the Democratic Party. Mayla Quiros calls herself a Democratic Socialist. She was backed by the DSA branch in Denver, and she really rode on that progressive momentum to beat out DeGette, who honestly is pretty progressive herself.
4: I am going to play devil's advocate here for a second, because I know the national media and we are all talking about the DSA and what it means for the sort of the rise of it within the Democratic Party. But some of the things that Mayla Quiros ran on are not exactly new ideas, you know, universal health care, child care, taxing the rich. I think younger voters were tired of hearing about it and actually wanted leaders who would do something about it. This is what Mayla Gravasalase, who grew up with Quiros, had to say about that.
13: I want to say that people want the same things. They want an affordable Denver. They want to be able to live freely without like fear of anything happening. They want crime to be low. There are different ways to go about it, for sure. So I think she's still open to having the conversation with everyone and not just kind of pushing forward with like what some may consider as like the most radical opinion.
4: I think the big policy differences we actually see in this cycle is how people feel about the Israeli government.
1: That was a big distinction in this race. Quiros calls the deadly war in Gaza a genocide and campaigned on the fact that she does not think DeGette did enough to push back against Israel.
10: Quiros' entire race was born out of this letter that she wrote when she was working at a law firm. That letter criticized Israel. It ended up getting her fired. It's what brought her back to Denver in the first place. She's refused to call the Boulder firebombing last year anti-Semitic. She's faced a lot of criticism from the Jewish community over her rhetoric. And in terms of like actual Israel policy, Daggett has been pushing for a two-state solution, while Kuros says that Israel should no longer be a Jewish-dominated state.
1: Denver is deep blue, but do you think Kuros will shift a little bit more to the center or moderate any approach she's taking for the midterm elections?
4: No, because she doesn't have to, because as you said, Denver is deep blue. She ran left of Daggett, and Daggett was already pretty left, and won, and I don't see her changing her brand. Now, that said, the fact that she's on the ticket, especially as the Republican Party tries to stave off efforts to flip the 8th congressional district, they're going to tie Manny Rutenel to Melot Kuros.
10: Yeah, Republicans' strategy in Colorado is now basically to tie every single Democrat in the state to Melot Kuros. We saw that happening even before the first district race was called. In some of our swing districts, you can expect to see ads and mailers and candidates talking about Kuros, even though they're running against someone very different.
1: Another significant upset of the evening, governor's race. We have Colorado Attorney General Phil Weiser beating U.S. Senator Michael Bennet for the Democratic nomination to be Colorado's next governor. Bennet started this campaign, much higher name ID, and this was his race to lose.
10: Totally. Bennet entered this race, as you mentioned, with a huge name ID advantage. Three statewide elections, can't discount that. Had a ton of endorsements from big-name Democrats and a boatload of money. There was a poll that Bennet's campaign put out a year ago showing him above 50% of the vote with a 30 percentage point lead, and he totally blew it. I mean, this was like a blowout win by Weiser.
1: It was not as close as I thought it would be. Talking to so many voters ahead of this election night, I heard from a lot of people who were undecided, but then leaning towards Weiser, because Weiser and Bennet are very similar on policy positions. They centered campaigns on affordability and pushing back against the Trump administration. But to the voters I spoke with, they viewed Weiser as this fighter in a way they didn't see Bennet like that.
10: There was just not any kind of excitement for Bennet's gubernatorial campaign. And there were all kinds of questions that surrounded Bennet's decision to leave the Senate, concern over Bennet's votes for Trump nominees, a belief, a pretty misguided one, that Weiser was more progressive in the race. And all of these things paired with that incumbent discontent, the anti-Washington, D.C. feeling in Colorado, that all really led to a really difficult night for Bennet.
1: I think that's true. And even though Weiser is an elected official, he was seen as a newer, fresher face than someone working in Washington, D.C., who is a U.S. senator. And also the fact that Weiser, I think, did a good job of painting Bennet as more establishment and had that very catchy slogan, "Keep Bennet in the Senate."
4: And someone who doesn't follow this race as closely as the two of you, what I found interesting is that Weiser was able to sort of get this anti-establishment mantle when he's been in government for the last 8 years.
10: Yeah. He's the furthest thing from anti-establishment.
1: And I don't think we can discount that a lot of Democratic primary voters are very concerned about what the federal government may throw at Colorado in the coming years. You know, there's already been federal funding cuts, disaster relief issues, Space Command, and I heard from a lot of voters that they did want to have a governor who they felt could go toe-to-toe with the Trump administration, who could really try to protect Colorado, and Weiser made that case. I want to switch to the Republican ballot and talk about the gubernatorial primary there. As of this taping, and it's midday on Wednesday, this race has not been called. It's between State Senator Barbara Kirkmeyer at this point and political outsider Victor Marks. Scott Bottoms is not going to be the nominee. But I want to talk a little bit about what we saw in this race in terms of themes and very different candidates between Kirkmeyer and Marks. And what would that mean for the GOP?
10: This was actually kind of the surprise of the night for me. I fully expected Victor Marks to kind of run away with this based on some conversations I had with folks, but Barbara Kirkmeyer held her own. And I think there's a lot of interesting things to unpack there. First of all, I want to point out the fact that whoever wins the gubernatorial primary on the GOP side is only going to win with a plurality of the vote. And that's going to make it extremely hard for them going into November to try to build a coalition to try and beat a Democrat for the first time in a long time in Colorado. And look, here's my hot take alert.
14: So now you're coming to tapings with your own little...
10: I am. I'm prepared.
15: Your rap horn.
14: His
15: rap,
14: yeah, nice. Exactly.
10: A Republican is not going to win the governor's race in Colorado, but it does matter who the nominee is because there are some of these down-ballot races that we've mentioned that are super important. I'm looking at you, 8th Congressional District and Gabe Evans. I'm looking at CD5. I'm looking at CD3. There's a whole bunch of state legislative seats that Republicans would like to win. So they need a pretty strong leader right now, especially with a really weak state party. This is an important race, and however it shakes out is going to have an impact.
4: I will say, and again, not following this as closely as the two of you, it also matters, I think, for people who do want to talk about policy. I think Kirkmeyer, given her past, and Wiser, you would have debates about the future of Colorado and which direction it wants to go. I think you get less of that with a Victor Marks candidacy.
14: Well, especially after his one debate at Nine News in the race, he said he doesn't see the value of debates or find them productive. Now, his debate, look it up, made a lot of national news, had some kind of mind-blowing moments. But if he becomes the nominee, I don't think we're going to see a lot of Wiser Marks debates.
4: I'm going to pivot us all back to Congress, you know, my favorite place.
14: Is it your favorite place?
4: No, it's not my favorite place. I can't say what it is, but we need bleeper.
10: I
4: need you to do the horn. I need the horn right now. Let's go to the 8th Congressional District. That covers the northern Denver suburbs going up into Weld County around Greeley. And again, we've talked about this so many times. This is the state's swingiest and newest district. In its first contest, Democrat Yadira Caraveo narrowly won. Then she narrowly lost to a Republican. Now Democrats want to flip it back to blue. And now we know who Democratic voters in that district chose to do that.
10: State Representative Manny Rudenow beat out former State Representative Shannon Byrd in the Democratic primary on Tuesday in the 8th Congressional District. Rudenow was considered the more progressive candidate in the race, but that's after he shifted a number of his policies during the primary, including on health care, student debt, oil and gas, and his supposed veganism, maybe not vegan sausage. We had that in the story. During his campaign, this all kind of moderated stance thing happened. And he got dogged about that in the primary, but it didn't really seem to matter to voters. Rudenow won by extremely sizable margin. He got support from a ton of super PACs, including one on AI with a weird Pope ad. I don't know where that came from.
14: Yeah.
10: And now he's heading into November election against Republican U.S. Rep. Gabe Evans, a formidable opponent, with some of these questions, I think, still outlasting about where his positions are.
4: I think you're right, Jesse. And I was at his victory party in Commerce City. A lot of his supporters see him as a fighter. They see him as a fresh face. They see him as someone who also looks like them. He's focused a lot on this race about his Latino background, you know, being raised by an immigrant mother, his working class roots, and that it's important for the 8th Congressional District, which has a sizable Latino population, to have representation. But all that said, he's newer to the district, and in a place like the 8th Congressional District, I think that matters. And he's not as conservative as that district, I think, is, or as swingy as this district is.
14: Will Rudenow be successful tacking to the middle? I mean, I think we all have emails and text messages from Republicans saying he's our dream come true. Like, they're going to be focusing on him and veganism and working as an attorney for Earth Justice prior. And so I'll be curious what you two think about Rudenow moving to this hotly contested competitive midterm election against Gabe Evans, who is a pretty strong supporter of President Trump.
10: All right, I've got another hot take alert. So everyone calls the 8th district a swing district. But I really think it's a toss-up district, right? Because it's like 50% Republican, 50% Democrat.
14: And aren't those kind of the same thing?
10: They're not, and here's why. Because in a swing district, you have a group of voters that swing between Democrats and Republicans. But in this district, I think that it's ultimately like a turnout game, right? So if you have 50-50, you see like a 2,500 vote and split here or there. And I think Rudenow is making a bet that he's able to win over those Republican voters. But I don't see that happening.
4: I'm going to counter. I agree with you, but I do think there is a group that swings. And it was the Latino group that swung for Biden in 2020. It swung for Trump in 2024. And that's why I think you see both of them leaning into that their heritage to try and get that swing, because that, I think, will matter. I think Caraveo actually lost like 20% of the Latino vote between 2022 and 2024.
10: Yeah, there was a big shift in the demographics. I think for me, the difference would be if you start to see this race split from beyond like a 2,500 vote margin, which is what you saw in CD8 part one, CD8 part two. If this year, if you see a big swing one way or the other, then I think that would really prove out that theory.
4: And look, this is going to be a trial by fire race for both Brunel and Evans. Like, this is not going to be easy. You've got Brunel who'll have to deal with the DSA stuff. You're going to have Evans who's going to have to deal with Trump, who is unpopular in Colorado and in that district, whether or not Republicans want to admit it. And both sides are going to tie the other to these anchors. The question is, how do they try and bubble up and show that they are either separate or beyond that? And I think that's going to be the trick for both of them. And I'm not sure there's an easy path for either, to be perfectly honest.
14: Well, I want to shift to another race we were following and someone who bucked the anti-incumbent trend. That is John Hickenlooper running for re-election in the U.S. Senate. He faced a Democratic primary challenge from a more progressive candidate, State Senator Julie Gonzalez. Hickenlooper did win by a pretty sizable margin, but maybe a lot closer than some people expected.
4: Yeah, you know, this didn't surprise me. I feel like when I was talking to voters, everyone's like, oh, yeah, I like Hick. You know, maybe I don't know what he's doing in the Senate. Like, I like Hick. He's a known quantity. I think part of the reason that Gonzalez didn't have the success that Milot Quiroz had or Phil Weiser is she got into this race late. Right? Weiser got in January 2025. Milot got in, I think, the summer of 2025. Julie got in, like, the end of last year. That's just not enough time to raise money and run against someone as well-known as John Hickenlooper in the state. I will say the one thing I think she did do correctly that I think people might disagree with on is cutting her ties to the DSA, right? She had been a long-term, you know, member of that. But when she decided to run for Senate, she cut ties. And to me, that made sense because she's looking to run statewide. And DSA is not going to run statewide in Colorado, which deep blue here, maybe, but still lots of red.
10: Yeah, I don't know if there's a DSA Sterling Ranch branch.
4: Or Grand Junction.
10: Right.
4: Or
14: what about Pueblo?
4: Yeah.
10: Right. Look, I think my takeaway from this race is that you have to run a good campaign to win. And Gonzalez just didn't, whether it was getting in late, whether it was not raising enough money, whether it was not picking up enough momentum. A certain someone in my household didn't even know that John Hickenlooper was running for re-election when they opened up their ballot. Well, not name any names, my wife. and look, you saw this up and down the ballot. Bennett didn't run a good race. He lost. DeGette didn't run a good race, and she lost. It's easy to say this was just that progressive anti-incumbent wave, but I think there's some more nuance to it, and that kind of bears itself out in the Hickenlooper-Gonzalez outcome.
14: This is Purplish from CPR News and the Colorado Capital News Alliance.
15: In the primary elections, candidates addressed a variety of issues in their campaigns, from immigration to affordability and health care. But what about climate change and the environment? Rocky Mountain Community Radio's Maeve Conran and rural climate reporter Caroline Yanez discuss how those issues showed up on the ballot.
16: Hey, Caroline, thanks so much for taking time to talk to me today.
17: Yeah, thanks for having me.
16: Well, the elections just wrapped up and they took place against this backdrop of multiple wildfires burning across the state. In addition, we've had a record-breaking dry winter and, of course, the ongoing crisis on the Colorado River. So, of course, climate change is looming very large here in Colorado. But how were those issues actually being discussed on the campaign trail? So I know there were a couple of races that you covered. Let's have a look at them. First of all, the governor's race.
17: Yes. So let's start with the Democrats. Both Attorney General Phil Weiser, who ended up winning, and Senator Michael Bennett actually had pretty robust platforms when it came to climate, energy, water, public lands, things like that. You might have to go to their website to see those full platforms. And in a lot of ways, very similar candidates. They had little differences on certain issues. I will say there was one thing that really did set Phil Weiser apart from Michael Bennett. And that was how hard he was hammering the role of corporate money in politics. I'm going to read you a Facebook post from his campaign Facebook account. He says, out-of-state billionaires and corporations are spending big money backing Michael Bennett, and their agenda is not what's best for Colorado. I'm not backed by and don't answer to corporate PACs, out-of-state billionaires, or special interests. I answer to you. And I think that that was such an interesting thing to bring up in the context of climate. So I talked to Phaedra Pizzullo at CU Boulder. She studies environmental and climate communications, especially as it relates to politics. And she summed it up really well.
18: So the same elite companies that are denying, delaying, and distracting us from climate are the ones who are pouring money into elections to sway politicians to ignore their voters. I think that addressing the climate crisis requires more than talking about climate as the C word. It also requires addressing the influence of economics on our democracy and the ways everyday people care about equity.
17: So, yeah, the issues of campaign finance reform and the role of big money in politics are absolutely linked to the climate crisis. You know, when you're thinking about corporate polluters, the oil and gas industry spends big in elections. So I think that even if candidates weren't explicitly saying the words climate change, I think there's sort of an undercurrent of noticing how climate plays a role in our politics. I think we should just touch on the Republicans really quick. Top line, we didn't hear a whole ton about climate and the environment from Republicans. Victor Marx, he sort of sucked up all of the oxygen in the room when it came to the Republican primary. He has a very unusual backstory and had made some pretty shocking claims about his past. So that race was really more candidate focused, at least in what I was seeing in terms of messaging. Kirkmeyer spent a lot of time and energy discussing her conservative bona fides and really decrying Marx as bad for Colorado and dishonest. So there wasn't a whole lot of concrete policy discussion about climate or the environment.
16: Well, the largest congressional district in the state is CD3, and that covers huge swaths of western and southern Colorado and a lot of public lands in that district. Also, a lot of energy development. So in that race, was climate a talking point amongst the Democratic or the Republican candidates?
17: Yeah, that's a great question, and it's kind of hard to say. Like you said, CD3 is the largest district in the state, one of the largest in the country, I believe. And that makes it a hard district both to represent and to campaign in because geographically it's so big, which makes it hard for candidates to be everywhere they need to be. And it also makes it harder to coordinate things like debates, candidate forums, things like that, where you get a side-by-side look at the candidates. So we didn't really get a whole ton of side-by-side comparisons. For Democrats, the big message was fighting for Colorado and standing up to Trump, along with the cost of living. So I would say that climate was not a huge topic of conversation in the race, but like you said, public lands are a big issue, energy development a big issue, and I would say that both Duane Romero, who ended up winning, and Alex Keloff both made it a point to touch on energy development as well as public lands as part of their campaigns. But I would say that that affordability was really the big focus for them. And then for incumbent Jeff Hurd, again, the message was affordability and also to touting tax cuts from the Trump administration. Hurd does have a record in Congress on public lands and a background in energy, but those were not really things he was talking about, at least in his TV ads. He did have a primary challenger, Ron Hanks, but Hanks jumped in pretty late, and I don't think I saw any of his campaign messaging outside of a couple yard signs here and there and his Facebook page, which I sought out as a journalist. But it's fair to say that both Hanks and Hurd are pro-energy development. Hurd characterizes himself as a best-of-the-above approach to energy, which means that he thinks that America should pursue energy development that is the most reliable and affordable. And he is a supporter of the oil and gas industry in western Colorado. He says he's open to exploring other forms of energy as well. And I would say that Hanks was probably even further on the drill baby drill scale when it comes to Republicans. He characterizes it as an issue of national security and in the past has made claims about China trying to undermine the American energy industry. So I would say that energy is probably the biggest focus point for Republicans in CD3 when it comes to climate topics.
16: Well, earlier you mentioned that you spoke with Phaedra Padula, who's in the Department of Communications at CU Boulder. What else did she have to say about this?
17: Yeah, so she made some really interesting points. I think the first and obvious one is that climate change can be a polarizing term across America. You do have people who deny the realities of climate change, who don't agree with settled science. So people don't want to mention climate change for fear of polarizing potential voters. However, it is also important to note that Colorado is a little different from other states in the U.S. in terms of how the public views climate change.
18: I would say we're talking about more nuanced approaches that maybe you wouldn't have if you were in Texas right now, or Florida, or Tennessee. That in the state of Colorado, we're like, sure, climate's a problem. What's your solution? And then the debate is, well, is my solution include just transition? Do I care about workers? Does my solution include affordability and access to renewable energy? Or is it just going to be, rich people in Boulder who can buy EVs and have solar panels?
17: Well, of course, there's also the point that I mentioned earlier, which was the idea of the climate crisis and corporate money in politics being linked. You see that a lot in the conversation around AI and data centers. So she thought that that was also contributing to climate discourse in Colorado. Also, too, because, as we've pointed out, candidates weren't really talking about climate change in those words a whole ton in this cycle. Well, they haven't been doing that for quite some time. When you look at an analysis of global newspaper and media coverage of climate change, 2021 was sort of the peak of when people were talking about climate change using those words. So Colorado isn't alone. Everywhere, people have sort of slowed down on explicitly discussing climate change as part of the broader discourse. But I think also, to an interesting point that she made, was it's not just candidates who aren't saying the words climate change anymore. We're not seeing as many journalists asking these candidates about climate change. So, when we have the media asking questions of politicians, that also, too, shapes what we hear from them about climate change on the campaign trail.
18: If our media is owned by people that have financial interest in us not talking about climate, then even if the politicians do have it on their websites or do talk about a just transition in climate and disasters and water shortages and batteries and AI data centers, if the journalists aren't connecting the dots for the public to help us have a conversation about thinking about how a data center has something to do with climate change, it'll be harder for us to have that conversation.
17: So there's a few different factors that you can see playing into the discourse or lack thereof around climate change in Colorado's elections.
16: Caroline Yanis is our rural climate reporter. Thank you so much for taking time to talk to me about all of this.
17: Yeah, thank you so much, Maeve.
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19: From NPR News in Washington, I'm Ryland Barton. The U.S. has launched a new round of strikes on Iran just hours after President Trump said the ceasefire was over. This comes after Iran attacked several vessels in the Strait of Hormuz, bringing ship traffic to a near stop. NPR's Jackie Northam reports.
20: In a statement, U.S. Central Command says this latest round of strikes is to curb Iran's ability to threaten vessels in the Strait of Hormuz. Iranian media say there were explosions in the port city of Bandar Abbas and other areas. The tit-for-tat exchanges could signal the end of the fragile truce between the U.S. and Iran. The U.S. offered a number of incentives to Iran in the temporary peace agreement to keep the Strait of Hormuz open and oil prices low, particularly important for Trump as the midterms draw close. At a NATO summit in Ankara, Turkey, President Trump expressed outrage at Iran's attack on vessels, saying it had reneged on the deal. But he said he didn't think the war would start again. Jackie Northam, NPR News.
19: A Wisconsin judge who was convicted of obstructing immigration agents has been ordered to pay a $5,000 fine in a case that became a flashpoint in President Trump's immigration agenda. Mayon Silver from member station WUWM reports.
21: In April 2025, ICE agents came to arrest an undocumented immigrant in Milwaukee County Judge Hannah Dugan's courtroom. She let him out a private door into a restricted hallway. In December, she was found guilty of the felony charge of impeding a proceeding. Prosecutors had recommended 15 to 21 months in prison. Dugan's lawyers asked for time served, noting that Dugan has decades of public service and has had to step down as a judge. Here's Dugan's attorney, Jason Luzak, after the sentencing.
0: The collateral consequences to her were great, and we appreciate that the judge took that into consideration whenever he sentenced her to a fine only in this case.
21: Dugan's attorney said they will appeal the conviction. For NPR News, I'm Ayan Silver in Milwaukee.
19: Worldwide cancer rates are projected to double by 2050, according to a new report from the World Health Organization, as NPR's Jonathan Lambert reports.
2: About 20 million people get diagnosed with cancer each year, and 10 million die from the disease. But that burden, both in terms of cases and deaths, is disproportionately spread across the globe. For example, in Europe, roughly 1 in 4 people are expected to develop cancer, but only 1 in 12 will die from it. People in sub-Saharan Africa have about half the risk of developing cancer, but 1 in 12 are still expected to die from the disease. That inequality stems from disparities in access to early detection and treatment, the report says. WHO calls for strengthened cancer coverage and national health plans and more efforts to ensure equitable access to the latest cancer care. Jonathan Lambert, NPR News.
19: Oil prices rose and stock markets dropped today. It's NPR. Healthcare workers at the epicenter of Congo's Ebola outbreak are walking off their jobs to protest delays in their payments. The strike threatens efforts to slow the outbreak that officials say continues to spread faster than the response. The latest data shows the outbreak has more than 1,700 recorded cases, including 580 deaths. A federal appeals court has denied President Trump's request to stop the removal of his name from the Kennedy Center. NPR's Anastasia Tsiolkas reports.
22: A federal appeals court on the D.C. Circuit has denied all of Trump's arguments, which sought to halt the removal of his name from the Washington Arts Complex. The signage on the building has been covered with tarp and scaffolding since June 13th, and the center's executive director told the court last month that Trump's name had been removed. Now, the appeals court has ruled that Trump failed to prove his claim that the center and its future fundraising would be, quote, irreparably injured if his name were taken off its signage and digital materials. The presiding judge, Christopher R. Cooper, has ordered that the center provide him with a status report on the center's operation and programming before the end of this month. Anastasia Tsiolkas, NPR News.
19: The last woman executed in Britain, Ruth Ellis, has been posthumously pardoned. The 28-year-old single mother was hanged in 1955 for killing her abusive lover. The pardon acknowledges the injustice of her execution and replaces the death penalty with life imprisonment. Her case highlighted the lack of a diminished responsibility defense for abuse victims, leading to a change in British law. This is NPR News from Washington.
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1: It's All Things Considered from NPR News. I'm Scott Detrow.
2: And I'm Mary Louise Kelly. Who should replace Graham Plattner in Maine's U.S. Senate election? A lot of Democrats in Maine and around the country would like to know. They expect him to drop out of the race following an allegation of rape, an allegation that Plattner denies. Democrats see this race against Republican Senator Susan Collins as critical to potentially controlling the Senate next year. Well, Nirav Shah says he is evaluating throwing his hat into the ring. He led Maine's public health agency during the COVID pandemic. He recently finished second in the Democratic primary for governor of Maine. Nirav Shah joins us live from Brunswick, Maine. Hi there. Welcome.
3: Hi, Mary Louise. Thanks for having me on.
2: Glad to have you with us. So your name is one of a handful of names that keeps coming up as a possible replacement for Plattner on the ticket. How fast did your phone start ringing after this latest allegation against him surfaced?
3: On Monday afternoon when the story first came out, my wife and I started reading the story, and we both simultaneously developed a pit in our stomach because of the horrific and appalling allegations that were made. I raced to my phone, grabbed all my social media, and called for Graham to drop out as quickly as possible. But around that same time, as you noted, I started getting calls and emails and text messages urging me to consider throwing my hat in the ring. I am evaluating it, and my wife and I are having discussions because a national Senate race is a horse of a different color as compared to a gubernatorial primary.
2: So this prompts the question of what the process should look like for how a replacement candidate would get decided. As best you know, how's it going to work?
3: Well, the process is still being debated. In fact, as we are speaking right now, party officials are hashing out what that might look like. What I have called for is a process that's open, that's transparent, that's robust. Anything short.
2: What does that mean, though? Is that like new caucuses, a new state convention? What?
3: There are different options on the table. One option would be essentially a mini convention to be convened here at the end of the month, where the delegates that we already have in place would come together and make a determination. Of course, that requires a lot of coordination. Another option would be more local caucuses where even more Mainers could participate. The key here is making sure that we give voice to a full-throated process so that whoever the nominee is has the full support of the party and is not hobbled out of the gate on minute one.
2: Is there time to do that on this very short timeline that would be unfolding?
3: The time is compressed, but we have no choice. Anything short of a full, open, and robust process means that whoever the nominee is will not be able to unify the party. Bottom line, Mary Louise, we have done harder things in even less time. We can do this.
2: I think hanging in a lot of Democrats' minds, both in Maine and nationally, would be how not to repeat 2024 when Democrats elevated then-Vice President Kamala Harris in what a lot of voters saw as a coronation because they didn't have a say.
3: If what we have is an anointment or a passing of the torch, then again, that eventual nominee will not have the legitimacy to be able to prosecute the case against what we are really trying to do here, which is to unseat Senator Susan Collins. She has been bad for Maine, and her alliance with Donald Trump is actually what this race is going to be about.
2: If it's you, how would you convince Maine voters who did not choose you to run for governor to back you in the race for U.S. Senate?
3: That's the exact right question. I'm really proud of the race we ran. And I did come in the first round of votes and first choice tallies with the highest number of votes across the state in both congressional districts, north and south, in large and small towns across the state of Maine. And so we've got the enthusiasm to be ready to go. Now the question is going to be to take the priorities that I outlined and zoom them out to focus on a national issue. It's the same set of issues, Medicare for all, making sure that working folks have a shot at getting ahead, holding corporations accountable, but now then zooming them out so that we can talk about them not just in Maine, but at the national level. My priority and my organizational principle is that right now in 2026, no one should live in poverty, and that's the approach I'm going to be taking.
2: Are there, Nirav Shah, pieces of Graham Plattner's policy platform that you would embrace? I mean, whatever his flaws may be as a person, he was very popular for his Andy Washington anti-establishment, pro-working class message.
3: Well, you know, when we look at the voters that who voted for me in the gubernatorial primary, there is a high degree of overlap between Graham Plattner supporters and Nirav Shah supporters. And there are two reasons for that. Number one is on matters of policy. We both embrace progressive ideas like Medicare for all, holding corporations accountable, and taxing billionaires. But the other piece, Mary Louise, is that both Graham and I are outsiders to the political process. And that is what we need, given the brokenness of Washington.
2: I suppose pertinent to ask you, on the record, do you have any skeletons in your closet that voters should know about?
3: I do not. And one way that voters can know that is, number one, I have been in public office since 2015 and have been put through multiple ringers. In addition, when I served in the Biden administration, I held the highest security clearance in the U.S. government. Anything that I've done in my life has been fully vetted. Every rock has been looked over.
2: A yes or no question. If given the chance, could you beat five-term Republican Senator Susan Collins?
3: The answer is yes. That's what the stakes of this election are. Senator Collins has had the opportunity to deliver for Mainers in her 30 years in the U.S. Senate. The problems that we are facing today, housing, health care, the high cost of heating oil, are ones that she has contended with and not solved.
2: Nirav Shah, Colby College professor, former number two at the U.S. CDC, and maybe a candidate for U.S. Senator in Maine. Thank you for your time.
3: Thank you, Mary Louise.
1: Israelis and Palestinians usually keep their distance in the West Bank. They are, after all, on opposite sides of a conflict prone to violence. But NPR's Greg Myrie recently witnessed an unusual meeting between the two sides in an even more unusual location.
4: I'm inside a cave that's also the lifelong home of a Palestinian man and his family. He says one night this year, several Israeli settlers pulled up and beat him badly. This man, Mohammed Abu Sabha, is telling his story to a group you'd probably never expect, retired Israeli military officers.
5: 2 cars came up, 7 men jumped out and immediately started beating me up. I immediately lost consciousness. I only woke up in the hospital.
4: These attacks by Jewish settlers against Palestinians in the West Bank have risen dramatically in recent years. The settlers are seizing land for themselves and trying to drive out Palestinians like Abu Sabha. His family and others in these dry, dusty hills, an area known as Masafer Yada, have turned caves into homes and lived in them for generations.
5: All my life I spent here in this cave, and my father before me. The family, sheep, and the donkey are all in one place.
4: The rough walls and ceilings of this limestone cave are part of its natural formation. The floor has been smoothed out and covered with tile and carpets. There's electricity for lights and a refrigerator. There's a dining room table and mats for sleeping, and not a lot else. Abu Sabha, age 49, is married with 6 children. Like most Palestinians here, the family ekes out a living raising livestock. And due to the frequent attacks by Jewish settlers, Abu Sabha installed a security camera, which provided video evidence of the January assault that caused him serious head and leg injuries.
5: When you tell the police, they need evidence.
4: He told the Israeli police and presented the video, but he has not received a response. He's now sharing his story with a group called Commanders for Israel Security. They're generals who've retired from the military or other branches of the security forces. During their careers, they protected Jewish settlers. In retirement, they're speaking out against Israel's rapidly expanding settlements and the attacks on Palestinians.
6: What's happening in the West Bank is completely unacceptable from a human, Jewish, universal perspective.
4: Yoni Shimshoni is a retired brigadier general. He recalls a moment in the late 1980s. He was a commander in the West Bank. A reporter asked him what was the hardest part of his job.
6: The toughest moment for me is when I come into a Palestinian community, the kids look at me and they start to cry because I represent force and occupation and power.
4: A few days later, he made his weekly visit to nearby Jewish settlers. They'd read his comments in the article, and now they considered him too sympathetic toward the Palestinians. They told him,
6: "You're just not welcome here." At which point I was not insulted, but I realized that the problem had several layers that was going to be really difficult to solve.
4: Today, he sees Israel's West Bank occupation, with its expanding presence, as an obstacle to any peace effort with the Palestinians, who claim this land for a future state. He considers this Israel's most challenging security problem, more so than Iran, more so than Gaza.
7: It is existentially the most dire threat to the future of Israel as a liberal, democratic, Jewish, secure state.
4: Settlements have been going up in the West Bank since Israel captured the land in the 1967 Mideast War. Prime Minister Benjamin Netanyahu's ruling coalition is considered the most pro-settlement government ever. Human rights groups say this strong government support has made the settlers more aggressive, yet they're rarely prosecuted. The United Nations has documented more than 1,000 attacks against West Bank Palestinians every year for the past 4 years. They include beatings and killings, damaging homes and cars, stealing livestock. Militant Palestinians also attack Jewish settlers, though not nearly as often. Mindy Orr is a retired Israeli major general who organized this West Bank visit. He says many Israelis are simply in denial about what's happening.
8: It's taking us to a dirty place, to a dirty situation, which no democratic countries should be close to it. And therefore, we have to do whatever we can do.
4: Inside the cave, the Palestinian man, Abu Sabha, serves the retired generals chicken and saffron rice. He thanks them for visiting and for speaking up. As the generals leave, an Israeli military helicopter flies overhead on a training mission, a pointed reminder of life in the West Bank. Greg Myrie, NPR News in the West Bank.
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0: You're listening to KDNK on a Wednesday afternoon. We had a little rain in Carbondale this afternoon. Helps cool things down, at least for a little while. Tune in tonight, starting at 6 o'clock, for KDNK's live broadcast of the Basalt Summer Concert Series. Music starts with Tommy the Animal, followed by headliner The David Mayfield Parade. And we will be airing all that live right here on KDNK. You can catch the live music in the valley without actually getting in your car and driving anywhere. Isn't that sweet? 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Stick around about 15 minutes. We'll be bringing you local and regional news. The weather report comes up later this hour as well, amid all that great NPR news.

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1: 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I'm Mary Louise Kelly.
2: And I'm Scott Detrow. Two HBO Max shows emerged as the most recognized series in the 78th Emmy Award nominations announced today. Hacks was the most nominated comedy, and The Pitt was the most nominated drama. The Pitt, which is centered on a Pittsburgh hospital emergency room, also got the most nominations of any TV series with a whopping 25. One of those was, of course, for star Noah Wiley, who plays a troubled ER physician on the show.
3: You know how they say that a part of you dies when you lose someone you love? I'm not convinced that a part of you doesn't die every time you see a fellow human pass. And I've seen so many people die that I feel like it's leaching something from my soul.
2: Now, Wiley's nomination was widely predicted, but there are a lot of other snubs and surprises among the Emmy nominations. So we have NPR critic at large Eric Deggans here to talk us through it. Hey, Eric.
4: Hey, it feels like the World Cup for TV nerds, man. This is awesome.
2: I just got to say, I first heard about The Pitt when I talked to you about it for All Things Considered, and I was a little skeptical during that conversation, and I was so wrong.
4: I'm happy to bask in my success.
2: So obviously, this conversation begins and ends with The Pitt, but who were some of the other big nominees today?
4: Well, like you said, the Pitt is a real TV phenomenon, and Hacks also did really well in its fifth and final season. They got 24 nominations and set a new record for most nominations in a single year for a TV comedy. But I'm really excited that two brand new shows also got a lot of nominations. So Apple TV has got a science fiction show, Pluribus, in which most of humanity becomes a giant hive mind. They got 18 nods. Another Apple TV show, this supernatural thriller comedy, Widow's Bay, got 19 nominations, and it debuted in April, and it's so new that some of the episodes aren't even eligible for this year's Emmys. So it proves that the voters in the TV Academy are probably paying attention to new shows a little bit more.
2: Interesting. So that shows. What about individual performers?
4: Well, there was a nice mix. We got people who've been nominated before, and they're clearly liked by Emmy voters, like Hack star Jean Smart or Abbott Elementary star Quinta Brunson. They were both nominated for Best Comedy Actress. They also recognized people who

0: Kathy Bates, nominated last year's Best Actress in a Drama, not nominated. Netflix's Stranger Things got nominated, but not in major categories. And in a poignant moment, we saw director and actor Rob Reiner, who was killed in his home with his wife in December, nominated posthumously for his guest starring role in The Bear.
1: That was a really sweet role that he had in that last season. Did you see any trends that could tell us something about the state of TV today?
0: Well, we're seeing Apple TV really do well with new shows and not so much attention to Netflix shows. So maybe there's a sense that quality is going up at Apple TV and it's dipping a little at Netflix. Diversity-wise, I was glad to see non-white performers nominated in almost every major acting category. Stephen Colbert's Late Show, which was canceled by Paramount in a move that a lot of critics saw as appeasing the Trump administration, got 9 nominations, including Best Talk Show. So they're showing support for a performer who was seemingly targeted for his speech.
1: NPR critic at large, Eric Deggans. Thanks so much, Eric.
0: Thank you.
2: Okay, here's a question. Should surgeons be allowed to perform euthanasia by removing patients' hearts and other organs while they are still alive? That is the provocative scenario being raised by an article being published tomorrow in the prestigious New England Journal of Medicine. NPR health correspondent Rob Stein has the story.
3: For decades, organ donations have been guided by one big rule, the dead donor rule. Doctors should never remove organs from someone for transplants until the donor is definitely dead. Robert Trug is a physician and bioethicist at Harvard Medical School.
4: The dead donor rule really has 2 requirements. One, that the patient must be dead before the organs are removed. And the other is that the doctors must not kill the patients in the process of removing the organ.
3: Here's the thing. Millions of people around the world now live in the growing number of countries, the Netherlands, Spain, Canada, that have legalized euthanasia. Euthanasia involves doctors directly ending patients' lives by giving them a lethal cocktail of drugs. It's illegal in the U.S. Only medically assisted suicide is legal in some states. That's where doctors help patients administer the drugs themselves. But Trug says some euthanasia patients want to be organ donors.
4: The problem is that under our current standards, doctors must not cause death in the process of procuring organs for transplant.
3: So Trug and 2 Canadian colleagues are laying out their view for a new potential option called death by organ donation to enable more patients to donate usable organs.
4: They would receive an anesthetic just like you would for any other surgical procedure. And under anesthesia, the organs would be removed. So they'd be removed while they're still functioning.
3: Including livers, kidneys, lungs, even beating hearts.
4: So the organs would be, in ideal condition. And by the removal of those organs, the patient would die. Death by organ donation.
3: The idea is sparking serious conversation. Ruth Fadens, a Johns Hopkins bioethicist who wasn't involved in the Death by Organ Donation journal article.
5: The concept of death by donation is an extremely troubling notion at first glance. It's a creepy idea, but in fact, if you look at it critically in terms of the foundational ethics considerations, it is not as disturbing as it first appears.
3: Because, she says, of the spread of euthanasia.
5: If we're committed to respecting the autonomy of individuals at the end of their life, and if they prefer to maximize the good that their body can do after they die, that's the ethical justification for death by donation.
3: As long, she says, as strict guardrails protect vulnerable patients against abuse. But some other bioethicists are horrified. Dr. Lainey Ross is at the University of Rochester.
6: This is asking surgeons to take a living person into the operating room and to come out with a dead person, which I think is murder. There are limits to consent. And one of the things we're not allowed to do is consent to saying that somebody else can just murder you, right?
3: Ross and others worry death by organ donation would undermine trust in both organ donation and end-of-life care. Lori Andrews is a bioethicist and professor emerita at Chicago Kent College of Law.
7: You could be doing real damage to both the physician-assisted suicide system and the traditional organ donation system because it might give people the image that these are vultures that no longer wait until you die to attack. Yeah, it does, give up visions of body snatching from, prior centuries.
3: So no matter how the laws may change, it seems clear

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1: President Trump says the ceasefire with Iran is over. The U.S. launched retaliatory strikes on Tuesday, and Trump is threatening to hit the country again.
2: If we make a deal with Iran, I'm not sure that will stick.
1: What's next in the war with Iran? 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

0: Live from NPR News in Culver City, California, I'm Duane Brown. The U.S. military is carrying out another round of strikes on Iran tonight after Iran attacked ships in the Strait of Hormuz yesterday. President Trump says the ceasefire is over as he wrapped up his NATO summit meeting in Turkey on a positive note. NPR's Michelle Kellerman reports.
1: In a news conference before returning home, President Trump did not repeat his demands to own Greenland and barely mentioned his frustration that some allies oppose the U.S. war in Iran. Instead, he says he heard a lot of love and respect.
2: They like the job I'm doing. They said, we love you. These are grown people saying that. Isn't that nice? Maybe they're trying to get to me. And in a way they did, because there was tremendous unity in that room.
1: It was a big turnaround from earlier in the day when he blasted NATO ally Spain as a, quote, wasted cause. Spain didn't allow the U.S. to use bases to launch war in Iran. Michelle Kellerman, NPR News, the State Department.
0: The manufacturing industry is known for its strict attendance policies, but NPR's Andrea Hsu says a factory in Georgia is taking a different approach.
3: At one point during COVID, the Roper Corporation, owned by GE Appliances, was hundreds of workers short. The plant was flooded with orders for ovens and ranges that couldn't be built fast enough. So Tony Gabbert, director of manufacturing operations, told his boss he wanted to try out a staffing firm called My Work Choice. They would recruit a pool of part-time workers who could choose their shifts on an app. His boss's response?
4: Tony, you are crazy for trying that.
3: But today, about 450 flexible workers pick up shifts in any given week. On average, they work 24 hours in a week. They earn less money than full-time employees and have few benefits. Still, many of them say it's worth it for the freedom to work when they want.
0: This is NPR. Birds routinely shed and regrow their feathers, but as NPR's Ari Daniel tells us, new research looks at how a red-tailed hawk still manages to fly.
5: Researchers at UC Davis installed high-speed cameras to record the hawk as he was molting and once he regrew all his feathers. They tracked his 3D movements as he flew between perches. The bird subtly altered his body to accommodate the missing feathers by positioning his wings slightly closer together and angling his tail farther downwards.
6: How birds adjust their flight may help rehab centers to tailor specific exercises to strengthen those muscles.
5: There may be broader engineering lessons as well, says aerospace engineer Alfonso Martinez Carmena. The findings could inspire alternative aircraft designs or suggest how an aircraft might compensate once physically compromised. Ari Daniel, NPR News.
0: Well, oil prices are rising once again after renewed fighting between the U.S. and Iran. Crude oil prices jumped 5% today after President Trump declared an end to the shaky ceasefire with Iran. Oil prices rose to their highest point in weeks, now above $78 a barrel. That's raising concern that prices at the gas pump could follow again if sustained fighting keeps oil tankers from passing through the vital Strait of Hormuz shipping channel. 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
7: It's 5:34. This is KDNK's local and regional news. I'm Marilyn Gleason. A federal judge has blocked Colorado from enforcing its first-in-the-nation price cap on a popular arthritis drug. The ruling is part of an ongoing lawsuit from drug maker Amgen, which argues that actions by the state's Prescription Drug Affordability Board conflict with federal patent law. The drug, called Enbrel, was capped at about $31,000 per year. Insurance companies in Colorado previously paid an average of more than $50,000 a year for each patient using the medication. The lawsuit is still moving forward. For now, Colorado cannot enforce the price cap. Governor Polis has fired two members of Colorado's Clemency Board after they spoke out against his decision to shorten the sentence of Tina Peters. The two members are Denver-based attorneys Hannah Siegel-Proff and Azra Taslimi. They objected to Polis' decision and wrote a Denver Post op-ed last month revealing that the board had unanimously rejected Peters' requests for early release twice. They also told the New York Times that Polis' decision was motivated by politics and influence. Pola says they were fired for violating confidentiality essential to the clemency process. There are multiple fires burning across the Rocky Mountain West right now, including the Willow Fire in Leadville, which has evacuated neighborhoods, campgrounds, and wilderness roads. The Gold Mountain Fire near Ouray is burning over 31,000 acres, and nearly 1,000 people are working on the fire. Almost overnight, a small city popped up at the Ouray County Fairgrounds to feed, house, and support the firefighting operations. 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
8: You'll see crews, even when they're going to chow, walking in line.
9: It's early morning at the Ouray County Fairgrounds in Ridgeway. A crew of firefighters crosses the gravel toward breakfast in a single-file line. Nobody ordered them to. It's how they move on the fire line, where your place in line is how the crew keeps count of you.
8: And if you stay in a line, you have accountability for every single person in your crew.
9: That's Christy Thompson, one of the public information officers on the Gold Mountain Fire. The crews are headed toward breakfast, and breakfast here is an operation of its own.
10: Right now, we are serving 900 for breakfast. And that's almost every day, too.
9: Shamari Bailey is the head cook. 900 breakfasts. Days ago, this was a county fairgrounds. Today, it's a town of nearly 1,000 people. Hundreds of tents, streets of office trailers, showers, laundry, its own security. This is the incident command post for the Gold Mountain Fire. I asked Bailey why he does this.
10: I do it because someone has to. You know, people are out there fighting the fires for us, and we got to serve them. They have to eat. You know, we got to get them bulked up.
9: They have to eat more than most of us can imagine.
8: The amount of calories that are in a day's amount is about 5,000. Because they have to go for the maximum that people would need when they're out on the fire line to ensure that they are getting the proper nutrition.
9: Behind the mess tent are several refrigerated semi-trailers, a supply chain that thinks days in advance.
10: We order in bulk. We order ahead of time. We always stay ahead of the grind, so that way when the meal comes, we're prepared to make that meal. So we have 7 meals prepared in the reefer unit.
9: The kitchen is just one address on what the team calls Main Street. Rows of trailers where the sections work. Supply, planning, medical. Tyler Nathy is one of the operations section chiefs.
11: Sure. So we've got the main camp here, ICP, here in Ridgeway at the fairgrounds. And we're supporting close to 700 firefighters and associated support staff out of this location. Then we also have another, what we call a spike camp. Up near the Highway 50 and Cimarron Road area. Incident-wide, we're getting close to about 1,000 people. We really kind of set up a little mini town.
9: But none of this is improvised. When a complex incident management team gets the call, the town comes with it.
11: Yeah, so anytime a team that's like ours, a complex incident management team gets ordered, we have a standard set of stuff that comes with us on a pre-order, essentially. So we like to come and be as self-sufficient as possible so that we're not putting extra strain on a community when we come in.
9: And one of the most surprising things, there are no volunteers in this camp. Every cook, every driver, firefighter is a trained, paid professional. They've come from more than 30 states, among them a tribal crew, the Shingle Springs Band of Miwok Indians from California. Near the mess tent, there's an information board. Every morning, the team posts fresh maps so crews coming off the line can see the whole picture of the fire that they're fighting. And one corner of that board is saved for something else.
8: And then we always want to make sure any of the thank yous that we get, these are all for the folks that are out on the fire line, and we want to make sure they feel appreciated.
9: For KBNF News and Rocky Mountain Community Radio, I'm Brody Wilson.
7: That report was shared with us via Rocky Mountain Community Radio, a network of public media stations in Colorado, Wyoming, Utah, and New Mexico, including KDNK. The Willow Fire near Leadville has achieved 16% containment. Evacuation maps continue to evolve, with zones dividing to better address fire threats to specific neighborhoods and areas. You can check the updated maps on fs.usd. USDA.gov. Crews continue suppression efforts, and initial attack groups remain ready to respond to new fire starts in the area. The priority remains to confine the fire to as small a perimeter as quickly and safely as possible. It's summer in the Rocky Mountain West, and people are flocking outdoors to hike, mountain bike, and enjoy the region's public lands. But we're sharing that landscape with wildlife, including mountain lions. While encounters with these big cats are rare, wildlife experts say it's important to know what to do if you see one. For Rocky Mountain Community Radio, KOTO's Julia Caulfield reports.
12: Mountain lions are magnificent. Impressive hunters of stealth, they're rare to see in the wild.
13: A lot of times I wonder how many mountain lions have seen me, but we just so infrequently see them because they are kind of stealthy. They prefer to kind of be in the shadows and away from the human eye.
12: That's John Livingston with Colorado Parks and Wildlife.
13: They're not like marmots where you go up in the high country and you see them all over the place. They are much more, you know, kind of solo, independent creatures and are frequently not seen. But most people, if you've hiked in Colorado, there's a good chance that a mountain lion has seen you.
12: Last week, however, a mountain biker got a close-up view on the Wasatch Trail in Bear Creek outside of Telluride. According to the San Miguel County Sheriff's Office, the mountain biker reported riding in very close proximity of an adult mountain lion. The sheriff's office believes the rider startled the mountain lion that was hidden by the trail, and the cat was not acting aggressively. Still, it's good to be aware and know what to do to stay safe. Livingston says he always encourages people to walk or hike with others, carry bear spray, and make a lot of noise to avoid surprising a lion.
13: Just really encourage people not to wear headphones or earbuds. You know, I know a lot of my trail running friends like to listen to a podcast or throw on some music while they're out trail running. And so often trail runners will go out alone and really... you know, if a lion is in a situation where it's hungry and it sees you as a possible food source, you know, especially that movement of running could trigger some of their chase instinct, something like that. But you just want to be really aware of your surroundings.
12: If you do come upon a mountain lion, don't turn your back on it and maintain eye contact. Livingston says you can spot if a lion is getting ready to attack if it's crouched down, hind feet pumping, its tail is twitching, and its eyes are locked with ears forward. He says it's completely fine to try and haze a lion away.
13: Yell, wave your arms over your head, grab rocks and throw them. You'd never want to kind of really break that eye contact or turn your back to a mountain lion in that situation if you're kind of in a standoff with it. Get big as you can. You know, if you're wearing a jacket, you could kind of put that jacket up over your head or lift it up over your head. Just do something to make yourself look bigger, look intimidating, and try to get that lion to go the other way.
12: He adds to make sure the mountain lion has an escape route to get away. Livingston notes mountain lion attacks in Colorado are very rare, but they do happen.
13: While they are incredibly rare, there are some instances where we have had some attacks, and unfortunately, already in 2026, one fatal attack.
12: That death was a woman trail running on the Front Range. Livingston says CPW has been receiving more reports of mountain lion sightings lately. He says that's largely because of technology, things like Ring doorbells and outside cameras.
13: It's just important for people to remember that we are constantly around mountain lions, where just by the nature of where we live, the good habitat, where we're living. You know, we live in the mountains and they're called mountain lions, right? Like this is a space for they've called home for generations. We're just seeing them more commonly.
12: If you do see a mountain lion, Livingston encourages the community to contact local CPW offices to help them collect data on where mountain lions are and how they're interacting with humans.
7: 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This is KDNK News.
14: Time now for immigrant stories. When Ricardo and Teresa Hernandez came from Mexico in the late 80s, they brought their love of music and dance. They hosted their own radio show in Aspen, sharing their love of Latin music with the Valley. Every Saturday night for the last 10 years, they've hosted a Latin dance party at Jimmy's in Aspen. And for the last 5 years, they've taught a dance class at the community center in Glenwood Springs. Here they talk about the power of dance. Ricardo translates for Teresa.
15: We meet dancing. We keep dancing. We love dancing. So we just try to the community get interested. And it's a happy music. This is very happy music, and people are like, oh, I don't know how to dance. You don't need to know how to dance. You need to feel the music, and then we take care of the rest. The idea is to make one community bond by something that's universal, that's music and dancing. I think it's the only class that's also is an intercambio class in there, because the class is bilingual. Terry says in Spanish and I say it in English, and we teach bilingual, and we listen to music and we have fun. So you practice your English or your Spanish if you're a student. Also, you practice your dancing skills and you have fun. I don't think it's a better way to learn, but having fun.
14: Teresa, where did you get your love of dance?
16: Well, dance.
15: My parents were great dancers. I think I have it in my veins. So I need to dance. Even when I don't work anywhere else and I am home, I'm listening to music, I'm dancing. So that's the big thing. And for me, also my parents, they also good dancers, very good dancers. And when I was working in places where the stress is high level, listen music and dancing, put your stress in very low level. But that's what I do in myself too, other than have fun. You know, you have fun dancing, but also your stress come down. See, it takes you less muscles on your face when you smile, have fun, than when you get grumpy.
14: It sounds like dance and music are really keys to the success of your relationship.
16: Sí.
15: Sí.
16: Sí.
15: Yes,
16: es
15: it is.
16: Es una razón.
15: This is a very important reason, music and dancing. See, my son is a DJ also. He's always into the music. My grandkids are always into the music, always dancing. My daughter-in-law is a dancer, so my daughter is a dancer, so everybody dance. Everybody has to be dancer, yeah. We come here and we put music, and it's only our small family of 6-8 people here dancing, because we need to dance.
14: So talk about how you bring the living room, your living room, into the classroom.
16: Hay una cosa.
15: Something we like about dancing is that even the Anglo community came down there. They start to be a little bit stiff, but they relax. So let's forget it. It's no more rush. It's relax. And they start smiling. And that's what we got paid for. When all the Anglo people start to see that we, the Latino people, are not that bad, they start smiling. And they start feeling good. And then start dancing, because we exchange partners right there. You dance with this. Sometimes we have more ladies. Sometimes we have more men. So we have to be moving people in order to everybody dance with a partner that night. And everybody's yes. Nobody says no. Everybody's like, yes, I dance. So they start to get together by dancing and knowing people and trying and practicing. And they saw everybody as somebody who is there to help to improve the dancing skills, but also is there to be a friend.
14: That was Ricardo and Teresa Hernandez.
7: 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Support for local news on KDNK comes from the Sopra Sun, the Roaring Fork Valley's community-driven, bilingual, nonprofit weekly newspaper. More information on becoming a Sunscriber at soprasun.com. Temperatures right now, 80 in Carbondale, up to about 90 in Rifle. In Aspen, it's 78 degrees, just a cool chill, 68 in Leadville. There's a 20% chance for thunderstorms this afternoon. Leadville and Aspen, about a 10% chance in the lower Roaring Fork Valley and out there onto the I-70 corridor. Tonight, lows will be down in the 50s, except in Leadville. Low will be around 40 there. Some light variable winds. Highs in the 90s tomorrow, 85 in Aspen, 72 in Leadville. Expect some smoke and light breezes tomorrow. Air quality alerts are in effect in Leadville. Sensitive groups should take precautions. We do have an extreme heat watch coming up this weekend, with temperatures getting up over 100 degrees from Carbondale down to Rifle.
17: 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I'm Mary Louise Kelly.
18: And I'm Scott Detrow. There will be no prison time for former Milwaukee County Judge Hannah Dugan. She was convicted in December of obstructing immigration agents as they attempted to arrest an undocumented defendant outside her courtroom. Instead, at today's sentencing hearing, a federal judge said Dugan must pay a $5,000 fine. Mayan Silver from member station WUWM reports.
19: This case stemmed from an April 2025 hearing in Dugan's courtroom. That's when an undocumented immigrant, Eduardo Flores Ruiz, was set to appear on misdemeanor domestic violence charges. Federal agents came to arrest him in the courthouse, and Dugan sent them to the chief judge's office. She let Flores Ruiz out a private door into a restricted hallway, and he was arrested outside after a brief foot chase. He has since been deported. A month later, it was Dugan being arrested in handcuffs and charged. During her trial in December, a jury found her guilty of obstructing a proceeding, a felony, and not guilty of concealing an individual to prevent arrest, a misdemeanor. Dugan later resigned from her job amid threats of impeachment from Republican lawmakers. Dugan's defense attorneys had argued that courthouse policy on immigration arrests was unsettled and that President Donald Trump's administration was making an example of Dugan so that judges would get in line with its immigration crackdown. Prosecutors said that judges can't disregard the law for personal beliefs and that Dugan's actions made Flores Ruiz's arrest more dangerous. They asked that she be sentenced to 15 to 21 months in prison. However, federal judge Lynn Edelman said Dugan's actions were a momentary deviation from an otherwise law-abiding life and not for personal gain. He ordered the former judge to pay a $5,000 fine. Dugan's defense attorney Jason Luzak said it was the right call.
20: She's lost so much throughout this process. The collateral consequences to her were great. And we appreciate that the judge took that into consideration whenever he sentenced her to a fine only in this case.
19: It's rare for a sitting judge to be charged with a crime. And Wisconsin defense attorney Tony Cotton notes that federal judge Edelman had the opportunity to grant defense motions and dismiss this case, but he didn't do that.
21: He felt that the motion shouldn't carry the day, that there was enough evidence here to go in front of a jury. So he respected that system and he allowed that process to play out.
19: Meanwhile, Dugan's attorney said they'll appeal her conviction. For NPR News, I'm Mayan Silver in Milwaukee.
17: Opera has historically been dominated by white composers. 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
23: Oh, I

0: bass Morris Robinson was singing the title role in this 2019 Cincinnati Opera production.
1: Since when, Lenny, you showed us the worry how to sweep that devil away.
0: At the time, Robinson's son had just entered high school and was coming to see the show with the middle and high school choruses.
2: And part of me was embarrassed because in the first 10 minutes of that opera, there's gambling, drug abuse, alcoholism, violence, and a murder. And I'm thinking, you got these young, impressionable minds coming to the opera to see his dad, and this is what they're going to see. I didn't want that to be what they walked away thinking opera was all about.
0: The field trip occurred months after the movie Black Panther was a major box office hit, celebrating complex, intelligent, joyous black characters. Robinson remembers wanting his son and his classmates to get that same impression and joy out of watching opera.
2: So I asked the question, when is the opera world going to do to the stage what Black Panther did to the cinema?
0: Robinson, who also serves as artistic advisor with the Cincinnati Opera, brought the question to the company and artistic director Evans Mirages, who agreed that Robinson was onto something.
3: There are plenty of operas about civil rights and the murder of young black children and slavery and all the trauma of African-American life. But no one had explored the creativity and joy. And so we gathered and dreamed it up.
0: The company launched the Black Opera Project and commissioned not one, but three brand new works to be written, composed, created, and presented by black artists and featuring positive, uplifting stories. Mirages says the Black Opera Project aims to not only expand opera's worldview and repertoire, but with shows that will be performed time and again. The first production is Lalo Vavi, making its world debut July 9th and 11th in Cincinnati. The music is composed by pianist Kevin Day, with story and libretto by poet Tafara Brown. Set 400 years in the future, Lalo Vavi is an Afrofuturist adventure in the city formerly known as Atlanta. Brown says the opera is sung in English and Tut, a secret real language used to teach enslaved people how to spell and read English. Soprano Talise Trevine sings the signature aria from the production.

Our story is based in the Deep South. Tut is indigenous to the Deep South. So I presented it to the opera and said, I would like to incorporate this very real, very historic, and this continually living language into the opera. So not only is this the first Afrofuturist opera ever, this is also the first media production in history to ever incorporate the Tut language.

0: Lullaby is the Tut word for love. So in order to say I love you, you say I lullaby yako you. And that means I love you in Tut.
1: Cincinnati Opera is hoping the crowds love it too. While Lullaby will be performed in Cincinnati's famed Music Hall, artistic director Mirages says all three operas in the Black Opera Project are being designed so they can be scaled for grand opera houses or smaller venues.
2: I hope that the example that we are giving will be taken up by other companies in the most simple way of producing these operas, but also perhaps to spur more exploration of communities and members of our society whose stories have not been told.
1: And create a pipeline for new Black talent. For NPR News, I'm Tana Weingartner in Cincinnati.
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0: 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Tracy is in Basalt waiting for us to bring him on the air and to bring the bands up to play for you. So let's check in with Tracy. Are you there?
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0: Greetings to you in Basalt. What's it like up there? Not so smoky this week, is it?
1: No, we got a little bit of rain. Will you tap that cue button for me? I'm sorry.
0: Excuse me.
1: I can hear myself in the headphones, and it makes me not able to talk.
0: We just hate that.
1: And I don't think anybody else can probably hear it except for me right here at the Basalt River Park, getting ready for Tommy the Animal to come on the stage. They had a nice sound check, and I think we should be getting started here in just a few minutes. The David Mayfield Parade will be headlining, coming on about 7:30, and I think we got some rain all over the valley. I was at the farmer's market for a good part of the day, and it rained real hard. Had to scotch some goods and items of merchandise into the tent a little bit so they didn't get wet, but everybody there was, of course, very welcoming of that precipitation, and they tell me it did the same thing here up in Basalt, and thankfully I missed it, and it'll stay nice until we go home, and then it'll rain all night, right?
0: Tracy, did you do your rain dance in the rain?
1: You don't want to see me dance. Like, if the rain was coming and saw me dance, it would turn around and be like, not for that guy.
0: I've done a few little twirls in the rain yesterday and today. Actually, I was walking back through Carbondale yesterday. Well, I had been in Pepino's, right? And I walked out and I was like, oh, rain, it's raining. And then it just like the sky opened up and I was like standing under, I wasn't dancing anymore. I was like kind of standing under a little tiny shelter, but it's wonderful to have it. It cooled things way down. And,
1: Well, it could have been Luke Nessler's rain set on Monday afternoon as well that could have brought the rain. I know that rain prayer he plays and his thing that I know I've heard before in some dry times. So thanks, Luke, if that was you. And we could certainly use some more. I hope it helped with all the fires burning around our listener area and beyond.
0: Never hurts a fire to get a little bit of rain on it. Hey,
1: go ahead.
0: Ape on the Dink is in the studio.
2: I am in the studio. I was just going to say that Luke does have a lot of power, so I'm sure that he was helpful with that.
1: Well, thanks again to Ape on the Dink for coming in and covering the studio again.
2: I am looking forward to it.
1: You know, we always like when we get more than just one bit of music from you every week. Ape on the Dink's normal show is Friday mornings every single week from 8 to 10 a.m. And, you can hear her play both country and Western music.
2: I do, but I play both kinds.
1: along with some other things sprinkled in there as well. And me and April had a great time